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1: Ole sinio mo omoonga o ainga Samoa i New Zealand. 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

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Ia, give it a go, kara whiua. Ngā mihi. Thanks or regards, warm regards. So there are things that you can, some simple words that you can use every day. Yeah, po ni upo fai ngofi e mawhai o na e whaonga I na I le aso ma le aso. Yeah, so don't forget, say kia ora. When you say kia ora, you're actually saying hello. But ora means life. That means you are saying to somebody, you know, go out and have a good day or a great day. You are giving them positive energy so that they can go out and have a good life. You know, have a good day. That's what it means. And morena is for the morning only, means letaiao. Yeah, so morena, you can say good morning. And tēnā koe, hello to one person, tēnā kourua, two people, and tēnā koutou for three or more people. 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

secrets, sacred geometry, practical to wisdom. We have to know how to respect every living thing as if it were our child. That's the thing with suffering, an innate disconnection from the emotive, vulnerable, tender self. The maternal instinct, balance in the paternal, but not all lives by that logic. Due to our greed, we have somewhat destroyed our sacred habitat. In turn, destroying our natural habitat, and the keepers of that habitat

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0: civilization, everything we consume, all the consequences. 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Accountability. Vision. We can use ourselves to create solutions. 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What's behind him with light?
1: Ka pai, New Zealandonia. 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
4: Yes, us and hello. 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

You are listening to The Arenality on RFM. Kia ora everyone, welcome back to The Arenality, where we connect, reflect on cultural traditions, and also find meaning in our everyday journal entries. Today's episode is around productivity and well-being and fun things like that. I am so excited to have this conversation with all of you because with the new season, with spring, I have been feeling a lot more excited in life in general. Even though the weather hasn't been any warmer, it's been up and down here in Dunedin, and I'm not going to let that stop me from feeling any different on the inside. This episode is, it has a very long name, which I'm sure will be simplified in the podcast, but life systems that make me less anxious make life more fun. Something around that line. Because I've noticed that I have lived life long enough to do certain habits that I find are quite helpful on my end, which when I talk to my friends about like, oh yeah, so I can't do that, that's when I have these days and this is the structure I put onto my life. My friends find the structures that I create upon myself quite interesting. So I thought

this would be a really good chance to talk about them. So by the end of this episode, you might think that I'm crazy for having all these little systems in my life, or you might find some inspiration to include them in your life. So I am fine with whichever you go. But honestly, because I'm such a nerd in terms of creating all these systems for me, because it works for my life, I am actually really interested to hear how you organize your life as well. So yeah, definitely find ways to tell me if this is something that you find inspiration from, or if you have your own ways of making your life a lot more structured and more fun, and if it eases your anxiety for the days ahead, because that's my goal. I don't want to wake up every single day knowing I don't have any plans, and it just makes me feel like I'm not on top of the things I want to achieve in life. But yes, I guess before I start talking about those life systems that I have in place, I think it'll be good for you to know some context about me and my life, especially if you're tuning in for the first time. Welcome to the Arianality space. I have a full-time job on weekdays. I have a family food business on the weekends. I am also studying part-time, usually on the weekends or whenever I have time. I'm supposed to be studying at least 20 hours a week, but yeah, I haven't been able to achieve that yet. I also have like flexible contract jobs that is like seasonal, and that means just whenever I need to respond to something, I have to respond. On top of all those like normal commitments that I have, I also have a family here, which I want to spend time with. I also have my health goals, which involves, you know, exercising after work, doing fun things. And I also want a social life, so meeting friends or, yeah, spending time with my family. Just like any other normal human being who wants, wants to spend time with your family. And so yeah, that's a little bit of context around my life, because I have so much little different things. It's kind of important to have all these systems. So let's talk about the first system. My first system that I do want us to talk about today is actually inspired by Grace Beverly from Working Hard or Hardly Working. And that's a podcast in the United Kingdom. She talked about the Friday closing shift. And I have been trying this for a few Fridays now. And it definitely changed my perspective on that Friday pre-weekend planning, so that I can have a better weekend and also feel settled coming into the next week. And so on Fridays, usually at the end of the day, maybe around 3 p.m., I would look at the calendar for the next week, meaning the upcoming Monday. I would look at the meetings I have, what deadlines are coming up, what plans I've got for that week, which interviews I've got a plan for, which, you know, just any deadlines I have to be aware of. Is there anything I have to prepare for that week? But also looking at the week in a way where I am noticing any unrealistic goals that I might have pushed to that week that could be pushed further, or if I need to redelegate or replan my week as well. Why is this important? So

have noticed, because I've really just trialed this for a month, so I've done this for 4 Fridays, I've noticed that before mentally having this Friday closing shift, I would rush through my Friday because Friday is really a catch-up day because I really want to get everything done before the end of the week. And I would just do my work. And suddenly it's 4 p.m. and I really need to get everything done before the end of the week. And then I leave work and knowing it's the weekend, hoping that I would feel a lot better knowing that I'm not at work anymore. But part of my brain still feels quite unsettled knowing that I might have forget anything. I might have rushed through a goal too much to the point where I just didn't have time to look at what's happening next week. And you might question, like, isn't looking at the week after making me feel like more aware of the things I have to do next week? But actually, it actually eases the anxiety a lot more because you know what's going to happen next week. There's no like unawareness. There's no unawareness of what's going to happen. And there's no surprises because I already know that things will be fine on the next week. And Monday will be smooth. And I guess what I'm trying to say here is the Friday closing shift is very important because it helps with my Sunday scaries, my Monday blues and things like that. Because on Friday, I have taken care of my Monday self. And it honestly reminds me of that TV show that I'm really waiting for, which is Severance. And you know, just letting everything be done on Friday and also looking at Monday so that when I leave work on Friday, I know that Monday will be fine and I can just enjoy my weekend. Because isn't that really important as well? Because you need to be able to fill other parts of your cup. What I find interesting with this system is because it's a closing shift, it can, like, you can make a list of the ways that would be helpful for your case, because we all have different jobs and we all do things differently. But what works for me is I would make a list of the plan for the week. So from Monday to Friday next week, what are the things I have to focus on? What are the plans that I need to look at? And I would also just analyze whether it makes sense for me next week and if I have any room to, you know, reprioritize things as well. For example, if I look at Thursday, it looks a little crazy, I can push some of the goals for Thursday a bit earlier so I can just have like a balanced week. And I think it's really important that on Friday night, so after leaving work, you do something fun, do something different, something that would really visualize or even spiritually remove you and separate you from your work self and your home and your weekend self as well. And something that I do is Fridays, there is always a dance class. And to me, that is a really good way to, you know, before I go home, I would go to the dance class and just be with my friends and sweat and just have fun and then come home. And I know that transition for me is really helpful because there's always that space that I go to before I get home that would change how I feel about the day. And usually after a dance class, I would feel really, really good. And I wouldn't bring like the baggage from the week into the weekend. And I think that's really important. So if you can find some ways to have a way to like separate your work weekdays

self and weekend self, I'm sure that it's like your weekend self is going to feel that difference. And if, especially if you haven't trialed anything like that yet, definitely give it a go. Because when I trialed this Friday closing shift, I definitely feel a lot better knowing that, you know, I know exactly what my next week is going to look like. And I feel good knowing that I'm not going to work on Monday dreading, because I know I have a busy, crazy week. So that is the Friday closing shift. I just realized how passionate I was about the Friday closing shift. And I hope that it's something that you get to trial as well in your own way. If you don't have to go to a dance class, you can just go hang out with a friend, or you can, you know, have a everything shower when you get home to like really physically cleanse yourself from the weekday. Or you can do something fun like, you know, just watch your favorite show, or just create something that would make you feel a little better. Just trying to separate your weekday and your weekend self. The second life system that I really want to tell you about, because it works for me and I love it and I am just so passionate about this, is every morning I decide whether today is going to be a bare minimum day or a locked in day. And I have a feeling I have done an episode on this specifically, but because this is just a very important life system for me, I'm going to tell you again in case you miss out. But basically, in the morning, I wake up usually before the sunrise because I pray my Fajr prayers, my Subuh prayers. I know how my body feels, and my body already decides for me what I'm feeling. And like, I can feel the energy. If it's going to be a day where I am high energy, like I wake up excited, I had a really good dream, or I wake up feeling like, yeah, you know, I'm going to do my best today because today feels great. I am going to smash out all my goals. I am definitely going to walk to work because I feel strong to do that. I'm definitely going to go to the gym after work. And, you know, like, I'm going to have a really good lunch. I know I'm going to meet some friends. You know, those kinds of days, usually in the morning, you already know how your body's feeling and you can already decide. But I am someone who's really aware of how my body feels. So if that's not you, maybe this wouldn't work. But in the morning, there are days when I wake up and I just don't feel like doing anything. But unfortunately, we have commitments and we have to go to work and we have to study, or we have to... you know, life goes on, even though there are days when your body just doesn't feel 100%. But it doesn't mean that you have to drop everything. You can scale down the things that you would usually do at 100% to maybe 50 or less, depending on how you're feeling. Because if you're feeling 50%, like energy-wise, your battery is 50%. If you put 100% in your 50%, that is your maximum. So I hope that makes sense. Like, always think about what kind, like how much you can put into yourself on that day, whether it's a high energy day or a bare minimum day. You can already plan how the day is going to be. So basically, in the morning, once I've decided, once I've asked myself, like, is today going to be a bare minimum day or a locked-in day, a high-energy day, I would scale down the expectations I have
for myself.

Because in this way, I don't feel guilty for not doing my best. And I think that's very important, especially for people who do put high expectations on themselves. And it's very important that we have this sort of life system to be able to reflect on our day. So we're not, you know, burning out, but also punishing yourself for not being your quote unquote 100% best self every single day. So if it's a high energy day, that's when I will definitely do my studies because my brain needs to be healthy and clear and mentally well if I need to accept knowledge into my brain. If it's a high energy day, I will do extra errands. Like, that's a whole other separate thing. But I have a list of like errands, things that only take like less than an hour, but like has no deadline. For example, like paying, like doing receipts for my business, or just like organizing the shelf in my room that makes my eyes hurt. But, you know, it's the things that you like every time you look at something like, oh, I better get onto that. But there's no like limits. There's no deadline like, oh, I got to do this by then. That's a separate thing. I've got a list for that. I don't tackle on that until I actually feel like I have time. So on a high energy day, I would make time to run those errands. And it could be like, you know, on my lunch break, I will go to the pharmacy and stock up on painkillers, as an example. On a high energy day, I will definitely work out and do any forms of movement. On a high energy day, I will look at my projects, and usually around my contract job, I will actually feel like I have time to look into that part of my brain. On a high energy day, I socialize. And I'm not saying like every high energy day I socialize. I'm just saying that I only socialize if I'm on a high energy day. So if I wake up and I don't feel great, but I have a plan with a friend, I will try to find a way to delay that. Reschedule or tell the friend that I'm just not feeling great. And that's fine because I also want to show up as my good or medium happy self when I'm with them. And I'm sure they want a good version of me when I'm with them as well. So that is what I do on a high energy day or my locked in days. On my bare minimum days, it's the basics. You know, I go to work because I need to. It's my responsibility. I make sure I eat. And it doesn't matter if I, like during my lunch break, if I eat at my desk and I just stay there and I just like stare into the wall. To me, that is what I have the energy to do. And I'm not going to like feel guilty for not walking after my lunch break or go out or, you know, because I try to get some fresh air during my lunch break. But if I'm just not feeling it, I'm not going to force myself to because it's really tiring to even just like get yourself out of the office when you are just not feeling it. On my bare minimum day, I obviously don't work out, but I would come home and just pray a bit more. And I think what's really special here is for Muslims, when we pray, it's also like a very physical, and I'm not sure if you have seen a Muslim pray, but we would be, you know, standing up, bowing down. We're not sure the word for it, but like we're on the floor, we're sitting down. So there's a few acts of movements, and to me, that's already movement, and it's helping me physically, but also like mentally and spiritually. And

on a bare minimum day, that is really all I can do. That's the only form of stretch and movement that I allow myself to do, which helps, which really helps me on a bare minimum day. I make sure to shower and rest a lot more. When I'm showering, like, I really, like, visualize as the water hits my head and moves down my body, I visualize all of the negative things I might be feeling on that day, whether it comes from inside or outside. I imagine it washing away, and I love that I do that. I don't know if you do that. I don't know if you think I'm crazy, but it really helps because it just, like, I don't know how to say this, but please try. If you're having a bad day, just have a shower and just imagine the water as it drops down from yourself, just like washes all the negativity away, because it really, really, really makes a big change in my life. And in this way, when I decide the kind of day I'm having from the morning, it doesn't mean that it doesn't change, you know? Like, maybe in the afternoon I feel a lot better and I can change the way I can shift my bare minimum day to be a little medium energy day. And that's great. But at least, like, I'm not expecting myself to be 100% every single day. Or I'm not, like, being lazy and just calling every day a bare minimum day and not putting extra effort on myself and to achieve my goals. So, yeah, I guess it's just about the awareness of how you're feeling and making sure that you give yourself room to explore different options so that you're not so hard on yourself. So those are the first two life systems that really helped me. I'll be honest, when I made this list, I've got like 20 life systems that I really want to tell you about. So this will be a series of different parts, different episodes of me telling, like, playing really nerdy on, like, the productivity things that I include in my life. And I am just super passionate about this. So there is so much more that I want to talk to you about. Before we go, I do want to give a chance for you to, you know, have something in your journal this week to reflect on what life systems would be helpful in your life, because we all live very different lives. And I think that's also something that I do want to acknowledge. The things that I talked about today may not work for you, but you might be thinking about something like, you know, I've been thinking a lot about this part of my life that I haven't really focused on and I really want to. Have a think about what that is. And you can always, always send me an email, Aizarina, AIZALARINA @gmail.com. And I look forward to hearing from you, especially if you have some really, really, really interesting life system that you have been doing in your life. And I am the girl that would be so supportive of the things that you include just to make your life less anxious and more fun. Kia ora, thank you so much for listening. 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

I'm Rachel McAlpine, and I was born in 1940. You do the math. And on every second Tuesday night at 6:30, I'm hosting a podcast here on your least favourite topic. The one you don't want to think about, learning how to be old. But it's friendly and it's fun, and I'm not going to boss you around. And my terrific guests and I, we can...

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2: The moon and the tides. The scorching heat has numbed my brain, burning through my wooden spirit. Fire, fire, pray for rain to save this godforsaken forest. Thunder cracks the light of dawn, waking to a brand new day. Still, immovable and torn, rinsing all my thoughts away. The sky did look so everfull, clouded with the past it weeps. How could they have been so cruel? This air has been kept in for weeks. Pray like children neglect of love, hoping that the day might come. Faith is what I'm guilty of, clinging to the weeds that numb. These fantasies were made to burn, reality with all its truth. But numbed by calming seas in turn, this jungle might not ever move. This girl needs a forest fire, turning contracts into smoke, leaving room for one desire to seek a freedom well unknown. Chained up with the devil's wrath, a fruit among the plights of man, my guardian angel lost her path, two arms sent to war with hands. Hands that knows not what it can, strangle or caress thy throat. A lover's plea, the angel sang, take me off this wretched boat. The fire spreads with miles to waste, saplings dawned with flaming fruit. Soldiers charmed by its sweet taste, cleansing minds of blind recruits. Fighting for a greater sin, sickness breeds in places warm. My wants and needs are growing thin, starving to the sound of storms. This world has cast a shade of black, a veil that covers those who reign. Shadows seeping through the cracks, a poison rotting muses' brains. This temple built to worship one, made by those they claimed birth them. Her bodies drop in raging suns. Holiness lives not in him. He who wallows in his shame, a form in which he cannot be. She must rise up to the name, once was he, now she is me. She who can become her sight, she who can become her hope. She can only hope for light, the fire that seals the ends of ropes. I'm lost in woods that show no end, a darkness shaded by its leaves. I turn around to see a friend helping me cut down these trees. The earth will unroot all my strife, paving roads for brand new life, where secrets have no place to hide.

That was Weird Fishes / RPG by Radiohead, and now we are going to listen to All I Need, also by Radiohead. And then I think after that one we'll probably wrap up. I'll, you know, do my little dad joke, and then, yeah, I'll send you on your merry way. So, yeah, enjoy this one, and I'll see you after.

Hello, that was All I Need by Radiohead. All right, well, I feel like we are basically done now. But yeah, thank you very much for listening. I really enjoyed Blue Morpho. I thought that it was a really good album. So yeah, shout out to Dad, I guess, for introducing me to that. Thanks, Dad. And speaking of him as well, I have a dad joke directly from my dad to end the show. I've got two that I want to... Nah, actually, that one's interesting. All right, okay. Are you ready? Mm-hmm. Okay. I walked past a farm and saw a sign that read duck eggs. I thought, that comma seems unnecessary. Then it hit me. I mean, you know, it's... I feel like dad jokes, you know, they have their time and then they don't have their time. But yeah, no, thank you, Dad, for that one. And yeah, that's basically it. But you can tune in next week to Cigarettes Will Kill You on Wellington Access Radio 106.1 FM on Mondays from 4 till 5 p.m. I'm always here. We always play music. We always have a little chat and it's nice. All right. And I am now... Oh, yeah, all right. I'll end on Reckoner, I think, because that's an excellent song to round off. So, yeah, I hope you guys enjoyed this week and have a beautiful rest of your Monday.

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10: 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At this disability-focused election forum, you can hear directly from the representatives of each party. This is your opportunity to ask the questions that matter, hear what candidates are proposing for people with disabilities, and find out how they would work to create a more inclusive and accessible Aotearoa New Zealand. Whether you're a person with a disability, whānau, supporter, advocate, or simply want to know more, we want to hear your voice. Register now to take part in this important conversation and help make disability issues a priority in the upcoming election. 4pm, Wednesday, the 7th of October, Te Whariwaka o Poneke, Wellington. Slav Fest 2026, a free, family-friendly celebration of Slavic and Eastern European cultures in the heart of Wellington. 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Slav Fest is a place to watch, listen, taste, learn, dance, sing and celebrate together. 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Come for an hour or spend the whole day with us. Saturday the 19th of September, 10am to 5:30pm. Te Whaia, National Dance and Drama Centre, Newtown, Wellington. 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Come to the first of the new 2026 Power Up the Hut information sessions in the Wainuiomata Neighbourhood Hub on the evening of Wednesday the 16th of September at 7:30pm. Power Up the Hut is a free five-part community event series bringing together

0: the Hutt Valley residents who want to cut their power bills, reduce their carbon footprint and future-proof their homes. 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
2: 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Ko Simon Howard, toko ingoa. My name is Simon Howard, and coming up in the next hour, we're taking a look at the very best of what's happening across the capital stages this week, with a real focus on the final week of this year's Tahi Festival of Solo Performance. Three interviews on the way. In just a minute, you're going to hear from Australian writer and performer Lucy Heffernan. She joins me to discuss her award-winning solo show, Party Girl, a rock and roll monologue that follows a children's entertainer, Fairy Sprinkles, as glitter, guitars and family crises collide. Party Girl is at Betts Theatre from Wednesday. After that, I'll be joined by two of the next generation of solo theatre makers featured in Tahi's Hatch Showcase this week. Magenta Grant from Toi Whakaari is here to discuss Get Ready With Me, and Andy Lester from Te Herenga Waka Victoria University of Wellington to tell me all about his monologue, You. Hatch is also at Betts from Wednesday. And then from 5:35, Rorete Ormond is here to discuss the return of his hit solo show, Grassroots. Back by popular demand for one night only at the Hannah this Friday, Rorete's heartfelt work tackles queerness, masculinity and our national obsession with rugby through comedy, music and storytelling. It's going to be a packed hour, so we're going to head straight into the first interview. Here is my chat with Lucy Heffernan. This week, the Tahi Festival of Solo Performance continues at Betts Theatre, and we've got an exciting solo show coming over from Australia. Party Girl is a rock and roll monologue written and performed by Lucy Heffernan, telling the story of Fairy Sprinkles, a children's party entertainer whose glitter-filled world begins to collide with the realities of family, mental health, and growing up too fast. It combines original music, comedy, and deeply personal storytelling, and it's toured extensively across Australia, won awards at the Adelaide Fringe, been over to Edinburgh, and now it's here in Aotearoa. Lucy joins me on the line. Kia ora, Lucy, and welcome to Access Radio.
3: Hello, Simon. Thank you for having me.
2: No, we're very excited to have you here in Aotearoa this week. For listeners discovering Party Girl for the first time, who is Fairy Sprinkles and how did she sort of first flutter into your life?
3: Great question. Well, Fairy Sprinkles is the main character of Party Girl, and she is a kids party entertainer. She is a fairy by day, but she's not a particularly good fairy. And that's based on my experience of being a kids party fairy as a casual job back in the day, and I just had all these sort of war stories, if you like, from the job. And it kind of just planted the seed of, you know, this character that looks a certain way, who's supposed to behave in a certain way and be very feminine and maternal and sweet. But I sort of had all these other impulses and experiences where things went wrong, or, you know, I just kind of wondered what would happen if you know, this fairy was a bad kind of character. So it's based on my real life experience.

0: since. I've still got my fairy shoes from when I used to be a fairy. I never threw them away. And the sort of arc of the show follows the fairy rules that are based on real rules that I was supposed to follow in that job, you know, based on like, you know, things like no body hair, always be punctual and prompt, always thank the parents, leave nothing behind except a trace of glitter. Like job kind of gifted me the sort of, the structure of the show and we try to follow the rules, we try to be good fairies. It's important, you know, to be good fairies at these parties, but, you know, the reality is far from that, and real life can kind of interrupt that desire to be good all the time. So that's Fairy Sprinkles, and she's more Courtney Love than Tinkerbell, you know, aesthetically. Mm. We've got her in a kind of rock and roll ripped t-shirt and shorts, eye makeup, you know, coal black eyeliner, and it was kind of important to change the image of the fairy. Like, the show isn't about a twee fairy that sleeps in the hollow of a tree. This is about a fairy who you'd find sitting at the corner of the pub, who might be smoking a cigarette and has got a few stories up her sleeve to tell you. So, you know, and so that's Fairy Sprinkles.
1: Yeah, fantastic. And obviously music, right, sits right at the heart of this show. What do the songs in this story sort of do for you that spoken dialogue just can't? And do you tend to sort of write the songs first or the scenes?
0: Yeah, good question. It's originally the piece was a monologue. When I first performed it in 2019, there were no songs in it. It was just all dialogue. And then it went through a process of kind of re-examining what the show is and who I am as an artist. And I have a background in songwriting, and I sing and play guitar. And the director of the show, Tim Maddock, who's mentored me in many ways and is a life partner in art and in life, sort of prompted me to go, well, where's the music? Why aren't you incorporating who you are into this piece? And so that prompted a sort of return to my skills and who I am as an artist. And then it became, full of these songs that replaced bits of dialogue. There's a particular point in the show where I go to a unicorn party, which is based again on a true story of going to a party dressed as a unicorn in a very unfortunate costume. And I turned that piece of dialogue into a rap. Wow. Because I thought, you know, it just gave it so much more bounce and fun and a kind of rhythm and a way to get the audience involved and to sing along at points that... I think the music, it's really made the show, actually. It's really given it an edge. It's, and also, you know, tapping into that idea of Courtney Love, you know, there's nothing more powerful, I think, than a woman standing on stage with an electric guitar, you know, and that became such a core image of the show. And I think there's even images of Courtney Love dressed as a fairy at a gig, and it just was such a like, oh, that's the image of the show. That's who this character is. And so finding her musical voice, has become such an important part of the show. And it's so much fun. I love the songs. I love when I get to sing them and get the audience involved too. It's great. Nice. It's like, oh, here we are in the room together, all singing at once, you know. Yeah. It's wonderful,
1: Give it a bit of a rock and roll and punk energy, nice.
0: Absolutely,
1: And obviously you mentioned the show has these, stories, hilarious stories from the world of children's parties, but gradually, from what I've read, reveals sort of something much deeper underneath. How have you sort of navigated that shift in the show from laughter through to sort of more vulnerability?
0: Yeah, we start, it feels like the show really shifts gears. So we sort of start in, it's almost like stand-up comedy, you know, and the songs are quite, you know, in that vein as well. And then the show takes a turn when this character receives a phone call from her mother, and the mother is experiencing a bipolar manic episode and has to kind of, you know, stop what she's doing in her day and go and help her mother and go through that period of hospitalization and all those kinds of things that happen when someone's going through an episode. So it just sort of takes quite a sharp turn And that's, you know, partly to do with like

0: my lived experience, but also I feel like the world of the fairies, in a sense, not the kids' party fairy, but you know, this kind of ancient idea of fairies taps into this idea sort of madness and of what you believe in, what's real, what's fantasy. And so that storyline sort of sits quite closely to the idea of what fairies are. You know, so it's that's how we sort of navigate, you know, the shift in the show. And then tonally it does change, and the tone of some of the songs shift, you know, quite dramatically. And but then Sprinkles does everything she can to try and get the show back on the road and get the audience laughing again. So it's certainly not like we start in one place and suddenly we're in somewhere else and we never go back. It keeps shifting, I would say. Like, I think the thing about the show is as soon as you think you know what the show is, it changes.
1: Nice.
0: Yeah, so that's how we navigate that journey.
1: Yeah, because we often do. We often hear stories about people who are maybe experiencing mental illness, but less often from the perspective of carers. Was that sort of something you wanted to explore? And what sort of responses have you had over the years from audience members who've sort of identified with similar journeys?
0: Oh, we've had very strong responses from people. I remember in Edinburgh, I had a young man approach me after the show, and he was quite emotional. And he said, you know, that his mother had bipolar, and he had really identified with this story because it is from a different perspective. And I think I felt, yeah, quite strongly that that was a story that I had to offer the world. You know, my wonderful, artistic, incredible, talented father has bipolar disorder, and I sort of watched my mother actually deal with that over the years and be that carer. And it felt like sort of telling her story, really, and just being that outsider of how you help someone and navigate that space when reality and fantasy are blurring and the mood is high and low, you know, and it's quite an intense experience. And yeah, it's been met with real yeah, emotional responses. I had a young woman in Adelaide who has bipolar, and she came and then she came again because she was like, this show is like, I love it. This is, she felt quite connected to the story and the representation she found quite funny and moving and real. And I think that was really important to not, you know, to handle that with care and to handle that with respect. And also to sort of, you know, it's also fictional. Like, this isn't, you know, it's not me standing on stage. It's this character I've created and the experiences with her mother. And so I've sort of taken my story and created a fictional version of it, shall we say. So it's very not like verbatim or autobiographical, but its core is in my family's experience and going like, yeah, this is, it can be pretty wild, you know, but we love our parents and we do anything for them. And yeah, and I think that relationship, the shifting between being a child, being a parent, and then having to parent your parent when the parent becomes the child. I mean, I found that quite difficult, quite a shock when I was younger. I found that very alarming. And I think, but I'm grateful for that now because especially as parents start to age and you see other people whose parents are slipping into dementia or things like that, I sort of feel more equipped with that now, that experience of shifting roles, and that's what Party Girl honors. And yeah, we've had wonderful feedback from people about that. It's meant a great deal.
1: Yeah, there's a privilege to it as well, right? It's beautiful. And obviously the show first debuted right in 2019, and you've traveled a long way since then. You mentioned Edinburgh, you've been to Adelaide, you're coming now to New Zealand. How has Party Girl evolved and changed over the years, and how have you changed as a performer through sort of living with Sprinkles for so long?
0: Oh yeah, it's been quite a ride. Like, we first did the show in Wollongong, my hometown where I grew up, and I'm actually tonight doing another show of Party Girl back in Wollongong 7 years later as a kind of celebration before we fly over to Wellington. And that means a huge deal to me, like to have my whole family there, my grandmother, all these people I grew up with. And yeah, so that's very important. And as I said, the show has shifted dramatically. It used to have no music.

0: music in it. And then it became musical in 2019. And then COVID hit and the show got put away for maybe 3 years. And then once everything got back on track, we did the show again in 2023. So it had a huge period of me not doing it. And then we kind of formed a partnership with this production company called Purple Tape Productions, and they helped me get the show back on the road. And that's when we went to Adelaide for the first time. And Adelaide Fringe just changed everything for us. That's where we met the wonderful Sam Gough from Summer Hall in nice. Edinburgh, who invited us over to do the show. And just getting that validation was wonderful. And then going on an adventure, it's felt like this show has been such an adventure for us and for this core little team of people who've travelled around with the show. And I think I feel like this show really captures a sort of experience of my 20s of being a kids party fairy, of drinking too much, of, you know, trying to navigate stuff with family that had reared its head. And so I feel a bit more distant now, I suppose, from it than I did a few years ago. I mean, I'm 33 now and I first did the show when I was 27. Mm-hmm. But it always feels like greeting an old friend. Like, I rehearsed the show yesterday and I was like, oh, there she is, my favorite fairy Sprinkles. Like, I know you. And like putting on her skin again is just so wonderful and fun. And yeah, but I feel different. I feel like I've grown and learned a lot about performing. Like, when I first did the show, I was terrified to look anybody in the eye. I'd never done that before, like direct address. I'd always mm-hmm. been in play where you talk to other actors and you put the fourth wall up and you pretend the audience aren't there. But this whole project has just been like, no, talk to the people there. And that's been so powerful. And now it's my favorite thing to do. Like, the idea of being in a play where I don't talk to the audience is weird to me now. I'm like, oh, but I want to talk to them. Like, they're the ones who bought a ticket and turned up. Like, I want to communicate with those people. So I really feel differently about what I value as a performer, what is important to me. And it feels like the exchange between performer and audience, it's just the most powerful, special thing. I love it. Yeah.
1: Yeah. And has it inspired a follow-up show? Have you got another solo in the works or?
0: Ah, I do. I certainly do. Yeah, I didn't think I'd do another solo. I sort of thought it was a bit of a rite of passage that I needed to go through. But then I was like, no, I actually love this form. This is so unique and wonderful. And yeah, I'm working on a new show and it's a solo gig theatre adaptation of King Lear.
1: Wow.
0: Just to make it easy for
1: just
0: myself.
1: Just casually.
0: So yeah, taking that five act, you know, the great Shakespearean tragedy, and how does one woman take on that play? And I've been thinking a lot about Cordelia, the youngest daughter who gets banished in the first scene. And so this show imagines King Lear from her dressing room where she waits for most of the play and takes control, you know, as a way to past the time. She picks up an electric guitar and stages her own version of King Lear. So that's the premise of the new project. And it's I can feel Party Girl, all the lessons from Party Girl in this new work. So it really feels like passing, you know, the baton or the mantle or whatever the expression is onto this new project. Yeah, I wouldn't have been able to do it without doing Party Girl first. Yeah.
1: Fantastic. Well, we're so excited that we get to see Party Girl this week in Wellington as part of Tahi Festival. I know that you're also going to be doing a workshop while you're here. So if you're one of the performers or you're a budding performer, Lucy's doing a songwriting for performance workshop on, I believe, Saturday this week as well. So, yeah, we can't wait to see Party Girl. Fingers crossed we get the next one as well once that's ready. But for now, Lucy Heffernan, thank you so much for your time. Party Girl plays at Betts Theatre from Wednesday to Saturday this week as part of the Tahi Festival, 7 o'clock each night in the stage. Yeah, Lucy, kia ora, thanks so much, and we can't wait to see you later this week.
0: Thank you so much, Simon. Can't wait to meet you.
1: All right, a big thank you there to Lucy Heffernan. The time is 22 minutes past five. You are listening to 106.1 FM Wellington Access Radio. It's the Tahi Festival. It's the final week. There are so many shows on across the

0: City. And one of the highlights of this festival each year is Hatch, the programme that gives emerging theatre makers the opportunity to develop and premiere original solo works. It runs at BATS from Wednesday to Saturday and showcases six brand new pieces from students at Te Herangawaka, Victoria University of Wellington, Toi Whakaari and Whitirea. Joining me are two of the six artists taking part this year, Magenta Grant, whose piece is Get Ready With Me, and Andy Lester, creator of You. Kia ora, and kia ora. Welcome to Access Radio, Magenta and Andy.
1: Kia ora.
2: Thank you so much for having us.
0: No, it's really a pleasure. Now, Hatch has become, obviously, one of the highlights of Tahi each year. What's it sort of meant to each of you to sort of have your work selected for this year's programme?
1: Kia ora. For me, it's meant a lot to be able to gain some more exposure within the Poneke scene. Coming from Tamaki, I'm really still trying to get my footing around the place. So it's been a really awesome experience. One, being able to show my own work as well as being able to experience the artistry of all the other emerging actors that are coming through for Hatch.
0: Yeah.
1: Yeah.
0: How about you, Andy?
2: Personally, I have really enjoyed the collaborative spirit of Hatch. We get the privilege of working with a lot of very well-established directors, people who have heaps of experience in solo performance and theatre in general, and also getting the time and the guidance to work collaboratively to make this a beautiful showcase, which we hope will stand as sort of a testament to everything which we want to put out into the world.
0: Yeah, because you're both currently studying, albeit in quite different environments. How are your sort of studies shaping the way that you think about theatre and performance? Yeah, Magenta, what's your experience at Toi Whakaari been like so far?
1: I love Toi Whakaari. I would definitely recommend it to any young actors who are thinking about where to study. Toi is a great place that has really helped me develop who I am as an artist, find out who I am as an artist, as well as being able to do that through an Indigenous lens, because a big thing we're trying to focus on at Toi Whakaari is decolonising our arts and decolonising our school system. Cool. So that's really allowed me as an Indigenous performer to flourish in my own artistry, which I'm really, really enjoying.
0: Yeah, amazing. And I can't wait to see how that comes through in this piece, which we'll talk about in just a second. On the other hand, Andy, you're studying theatre alongside physics and statistics, which is an incredible combination that you don't hear every day. How have you found that those disciplines have influenced each other, or is it actually quite refreshing that they are quite different?
2: Well, it is very refreshing to, you know, have those two sides, which most people consider to be absolute opposites, but still the absolute core of them, I believe, storytelling for theatre, they've joined very much so by collaboration.
0: Yeah.
2: In physics and theatre, it's all about that sort of shared problem solving. I love working with a team, setting our mind to certain problems and just trying our best to find possible solutions, workarounds, whether that be creatively through, oh, how are we going to block this piece? What's going to happen next? Or analytically, how can we find the correct solution? How can we get this data?
0: Yeah, amazing. No, that's awesome. Now let's talk about the pieces. Magenta, your piece Get Ready With Me invites audiences to get ready for your nan's tangi while navigating sort of social media culture, sponsorships and grief. That's quite a fascinating combination. Was there a particular experience? Is it quite a personal piece for you that inspired this?
1: Yes, I would definitely say it comes from a personal experience. I like all of my theatre that I like to create is quite deeply personal, and I like to make things that can feel relatable for everybody else that's watching my show. And I think grief as a huge topic is something that no matter where you come from, you can relate to that. I decided, when I began the process of making the show, I thought back to when I was actually getting ready for my own mum's tangi and I had 5 minutes to go and I was putting on mascara. And my family said to me, Magenta, we have 5 minutes. As a joke, I said, thank you, five, which is something you say in the theatre industry. And then from there, I just thought about how performative it can be to have to put on this beautiful dress, make sure you've got makeup on and stand in front of a whole group of people to almost perform your grief in order for it to be valid. So I really wanted to use that idea, and I thought using an influencer

0: would be the perfect way to show that, and the ridiculousness of that social media, just losing my words, but that social media kind of influence on how we see emotion.
1: Totally.
0: And so I thought that were the greatest, like, completely different ends of the spectrum, and what that would look like if they were married together.
1: Yeah, because in our culture, it does feel a lot these days like if you didn't film it, did it even happen, right? There's this whole thing around that we have around performance and identity, and I guess in the way that we're trying to sort of, I don't know, create a social media profile.
0: And so essentially my character is like your latest Māori influencer who, while she's trying to sell you the idea that she's going through her grief, being fine about it, she's also selling all of these makeup products and all of these things. And it's also really about what it looks like when the camera's turned off and who she really is and how she really feels about that when nobody else is supposed to be watching.
1: Right.
0: Yeah.
1: So quite a range of emotions, from sort of quite black humour, I'm guessing, through to...
0: Yeah, it's definitely got a lot of touches of dark humour and satire, because I think grief can be such a heavy topic and such a relatable topic, don't get me wrong, but I think we can talk about it in ways that don't have to always feel as heavy. And that we can have a joke about these things that we all essentially go through and take on as the human experience.
1: Yeah, sure. Well, I can't wait to see that.
0: Thank you.
1: Andy, your piece, it comes with perhaps one of the most intriguing descriptions in the entire festival. It's what apparently the penultimate step in an elaborate plan leading to a confrontation with one very special audience member. What can you tell us about your piece without sort of spoiling the surprise?
2: Right, so I think one of the best ways to explain it is to talk a little bit about how I got the idea. So I had this experience where everywhere I went, it didn't matter if it was at university, around town, at work, I would always see just these same few people. And I mean, they were everywhere. They're the sort of people who went to the supermarket at the same time as me, gym at the same time as me. Wow. And it struck me for two main reasons. Mm-hmm. The first thing, I thought, there's no way that this is a coincidence. Something has to be going on here. Yeah. And the second thing was that these people could probably tell the story of my life through their own eyes as a passerby. And sort of by combining these two, spun out this evil schemer who's been watching this hypothetical, again, hypothetical, completely not real, audience member. Mm-hmm. And it's telling the story of that audience member's life throughout time and place as we move back around to the very start of their story.
1: Yeah, I'm intrigued. Very intrigued, yeah. And is it fair to say that audience interaction plays an important role? What sort of experience are you sort of hoping audiences have?
2: Well, obviously I want to preface that this is not a real person. I have not stalked anyone for the purposes of this show. I just don't have the time, you know?
0: It's a lot of work.
2: But what I really want the audience to feel is to sort of change up the dynamic. Maybe be looking around throughout this performance thinking, is it the person next to me? Is it the person to my right? Is it the person behind me? Who is it that this person standing in front of me performing is really searching for? Because that's what I try to do. I try to be searching for someone in this.
1: Yeah, incredible. Well, I'm excited to see both of these and how they fit into the hour. Obviously, the six of you in total, right? How's the whole process been so far? What have you sort of discovered about your own creative voices through making these works? Yeah, has it encouraged you to take more creative risks?
2: Absolutely, yeah. Over the period of this, we've been working on Hatch for a couple months now.
1: Cool.
2: We've had pretty regular workshops. We've met all together and we've shared a lot of work. So we've really... It's been a very personal journey, I would say. We've got very close. But in terms of discovering a little bit more about ourselves, I know that for me, I've learned that having fun is a huge part of my creative making process. I love making comedies that ask questions, and I love the process of making something and asking, am I having fun here? Because if I'm not, I'm cutting it, I'm throwing it out, I'm trying something new, something fresh. And I think that's brought about a very silly, lighthearted piece. Well, I try and, you know, poke fun at myself, at the theatre at Wellington, at pretty much anything which is in arm's reach.
1: Yeah. Awesome. How about you, Majid? How's the whole experience been for you?
0: I've really enjoyed my time on Hatch and having a lot of quite distinguished directors come in and talk to us. We had

0: Nina Nuvaluwalu. Wow. And he as well come in and really help shape the different elements within our piece. And it really helped with taking those different leaps of creativity where I might not go for necessarily in like within a school context when mm-hmm. you have a lot of other people that are in the same classroom as you, so you don't necessarily have enough time to really get that one-on-one. Through Hatch and only having six of us in this process, you've really been able to gain a lot of like one-on-one time with a lot of different people that have been able to show you, hey, have you thought of this different way to tackle this thing? Or, hey, did you think of this? And yeah, I've found that that's really helped me find my voice within my artistry. Yeah.
1: Amazing. And I'm guessing you've had a chance to see at least some of the other works in development. Without giving too much away, what can sort of we expect from the other four pieces in the hour? Are there any that completely surprised you or any that one that you particularly admire as a fellow artist?
0: Well, there's definitely a variety of shows within absolutely. Our Hatch process. Mm-hmm. I definitely think there is no one show that's like the other. So if you're looking to find so many different forms of theatre, 100% come through. What you can expect could be, we've got people making live music, we've got people making coffees, we've got a first jester that's come through since 1728,
2: the first jester for the King of the United Kingdom from right here in Wellington.
1: Crazy.
2: And we've also got a love story which might not be shared the same way for both parties.
0: Mm. Yeah, and it's been really cool to see who everybody is and what they're bringing to the stage as fellow artists in Pōneke.
1: Yeah.
0: And what people really gravitate towards and what is personal for them. As a fellow artist, I'm really enjoying, cheeky shout out to our friend Karis from Paris. She's doing a show about hospitality. And as a fellow artist, I really love work that feels deeply personal and relatable, and I love when you just chuck real life on the stage.
1: Yeah.
0: And her show is all about what it means to take those 30 seconds to ask your coffee maker how their day's going instead of just saying good and walking away.
1: Yeah.
0: And I find that piece is like, yes, you're finally showing something that I see every day, but I don't necessarily always see on a stage, which I think is really cool.
1: That's much ado about nothing.
0: Yes, much ado about nothing.
1: And has this sort of inspired you to want to go on and create full-length solo pieces once you've finished your studies? Can we see you in Tahi in the future doing a full hour?
2: Well, I mean, should the festival directors permit, I would love to come back. I think that whenever we do this work as theatre artists, it's much like stoking a big fire.
1: Mm.
2: The passion just keeps burning brighter and brighter and more ideas come up. It's actually, I feel like, at least for me and a lot of the other people, Magenta,
0: yeah, 100%.
2: I'm not sure if you feel this, but lots of us have had to sort of dial back on the amount of new ideas that we've been throwing out in order to make something which is short and can fit into 10 minutes. And let's just say there's a lot of ideas in the bank that I would love to explore.
1: Fantastic. And hopefully, you know, we'll have you guys back in the future with your own works. That will be awesome.
2: Fingers crossed.
0: Absolutely.
1: But in the meantime, Magenta Grant, Andy Lester, kia ora, thank you so much for your time. The Hatch Showcase opens as part of the Tahi New Zealand Festival of Solo Performance on Wednesday at 6 o'clock in the Dome at Bats. Runs for 4 nights through until Saturday. Come along, support the next generation of Aotearoa theatre makers. Mm-hmm. And yeah, break a leg for opening night. Can't wait to see you guys.
2: Thank you so much.
1: And we're going to be talking to a returning fan favourite from last year's Tahi Festival in a minute. Rorete Ormond is going to be on the line to tell us all about Grassroots, which is back at the Hanna on Friday. But I've got a song called The One, which I thought fit in quite well with all the Tahi interviews. Here's Jack Severetti on XS Radio.

All right, that's Joy Ray here on Wellington Access Radio 106.1 FM. The time is 5:45. A big thank you there to Magenta and Andy from the Hatch Showcase, part of this final week of the Tahi New Zealand Festival of Solo Performance. If you're just joining us earlier on as well, we had Lucy Heffernan, Australian writer and performer, who is coming to town with her solo show Party Girl, also at Bats from Wednesday. That's a show that's had huge success at places like the Adelaide Fringe. It's toured over to Edinburgh, and now it comes here to Aotearoa for the first time. Hopefully we're going to bring you a little chat with Rorati about the return of Grassroots, but I think he's maybe been caught up somewhere, so we'll quickly run you through everything else that's on this week as part of the Tahi Festival. Now this one opened a little bit before the rest of the fest, and it continues on for two more weeks over at Circa Theatre in Circa 2. Ali Harper is back, and she is playing Judy Garland in Judy's Encore. It's 1967, and Judy is back, ready to rewrite the narrative and reclaim her legacy. If you've seen an Ali Harper show before, you probably have an idea of what to expect, but it's great to have her back with pianist Francis Merrier and guitar horns Blair Latham. And yeah, performing over 20 of Judy Garland's hit songs, including, of course, Get Happy, The Trolley Song, and Somewhere Over the Rainbow. Ali has taken this to the United Solo Festival in New York last year, where she won the Critics' Choice Award. So yeah, that has two more weeks left. Sunday matinees are a hot ticket. It's already sold out for this Sunday. Yeah, go and check that out. Elsewhere at Bats this week, what else is on? Let's have a look. Oh, Matt Powell, the Natural History Boy, bringing your favourite weird and wonderful animal facts to life in a one-of-a-kind improvised nature documentary from one of Wellington's foremost improvisers. The Natural History Boy is on Wednesday through Saturday, 8 p.m. in the Dome. I saw the History Boy when it first played in the New Zealand Fringe Festival a few years ago, and Matt was, I'm sure, nominated for Best Solo Performance in that festival, so it's great that the show has another life. If you've got younger audiences, one of the final Tahi creative residencies for this year is the hunt for the Canterbury Panther. You're formally invited

Invited to the Shirley East Cryptozoological Convention, where Aotearoa's monster hunters gather to share their research into creatures beyond the realm of modern science. Now, this is done by the wonderful Anna Barker, who is so heavily involved, and it

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Inga iwi, mata kakapono, mata tumanako, me te aroha. Oe nei taonga, te mea nui, o te aroha. Ladies and gentlemen, the three most important things in life, faith, hope, and love. It is with my love that I thank you all for sharing this night with me.

survival. Your life scars are not only signs of pain, but also signs that you endured difficult moments and kept going. 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Thank you to those listening throughout the Wellington region, across Aotearoa, New Zealand, throughout the Pacific, and to all our listeners from all over the world who tune in through the radio, online live stream, or through our podcast. Near or far, your support and presence mean so very much to us, and we are deeply grateful that you continue to share this journey of wellness, healing, hope, and encouragement together with us. Today we will reflect on the powerful theme, your scars do not cancel your worth. It is a message that speaks deeply to the human heart because so many people quietly carry wounds that others cannot see. There are emotional scars, mental scars, spiritual scars, and memories that people continue to carry for years. Sometimes life leaves marks upon us through loss, disappointment, failure, rejection, grief, trauma, or painful experiences that we never expected to face. But today's message reminds us that our scars are not proof that we have no value. They are often proof that we survived difficult moments and continued moving forward. The scars in our lives may tell stories of pain, but they can also tell stories of resilience, courage, endurance, and hope. Sometimes the very experiences that almost broke us become the experiences that deepen our compassion, strengthen our character, and help us understand others more gently. Too often people allow shame, regret, and past mistakes to redefine how they see themselves. But well-being begins when we understand that our worth is deeper than our wounds. A person's value is not cancelled because life has been difficult. A person's dignity is not erased because they are struggling. Every person still carries goodness, purpose, and the ability to bring light into the world. In fact, many people who carry scars become the very people who bring the greatest encouragement, kindness, and understanding to others. I hope today's program encourages every listener to be kinder toward themselves. Healing does not happen overnight, and wellness is not about pretending we have perfect lives. True wellness and well-being come through learning to heal honestly, to grow through difficult seasons, and to continue believing that brighter days are still possible. Sometimes the strongest people are simply those who refuse to give up. To anyone listening today who may feel weighed down by past hurts or current struggles, please remember this. Your scars do not define your entire story. They are only one part of your journey. There is still beauty within you. There is still strength within you. There is still hope ahead of you. And there is still great worth within your life. Before we finish today, I would like to express heartfelt thanks to the amazing staff of Wellington Access Radio for all their help with recording, producing, and everything related to broadcasting this program. 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

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I'm your host, Colin Fathai, wishing you peace in your heart, strength in your journey, and healing in your struggles, and hope for the days ahead. 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Take care of yourselves, take care of one another, and until next time, may hope, healing, and kindness continue to guide your life. Good day, and God bless.

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Hello, everyone. This is Zach of Rabbit Hole Radio with a small explanatory introduction for this week's episode. I am actually out of town, entirely out of country, and so for this week we are airing a Lost episode. You have not heard it before, it is new, but it also hopefully is charming in how easily you can tell how early on in our radio journey

are standing on the precipice, looking at the alluring darkness of the weird and the strange. Will you take the leap? How far down can you go? Here on Rabbit Hole.

0: Welcome, everyone, to Rabbit Hole Radio. This is an exploration of the weird and wonders throughout time and culture, the particular moments and subjects that make you go, huh. I am Zach Mandeville, and I am joined by my co-host.
1: I am Lecky Lyons.
0: How are you, Lecky?
1: Today is a wonderful day. Great day to be recording. And yourself?
0: I'm doing great. Yeah. Beautiful sunny day.
1: What do we be talking about today?
0: I think we want to talk about Sumeria.
1: Ancient Sumeria.
0: Ancient Sumeria. What we know of it and what we don't. And the that always ends up going towards like the Anunnaki.
1: We do like a bit of Anunnaki.
0: Yeah, yeah.
1: You know? Well, like every great story, we should start at the beginning.
0: Okay. Yeah, that sounds good. Yeah, yeah. What is the beginning of this story to you?
1: Well, I'm going to start with the beginning, which is just a bunch of people in a place where two rivers collide, just become farmers. And they're farming along, and they do pretty well. And instead of expanding outward, like sending your sons out to like a different area, they just kept building on in the same region. And then very quickly, I believe, like a small township is kind of built up. I don't think they would call it that. Mm-hmm. And then from there, it kind of just gets unhinged and becomes like an ancient
0: state.
1: Yeah, for sure. So how close is that to the truth?
0: No clue. Which I think is
1: confidently walked into that.
0: Yeah, I think that's what I find this, and it truly does become a rabbit hole of like how to know the past or the truth, or there is like a linear narrative history that is continually updated, and even
1: that's true. With new technology comes new meaning or something.
0: Right, right, and like our understanding of it. The mainstream understanding, or I guess any understanding, right, is based off of the things that are left behind. And so, like, we have an understanding based off of the fragments of documents or, like, tablets, inscriptions and such that we have translated to our best understanding and then corrected, you know. And all of this, even when I say us, it's a problematic like pluralization, or it's a problematic grouping because I haven't defined who the us is.
1: Like some people have worked on this problem their entire lives over time, right?
0: Or it's like the, when did the like Western, like British-led world discover
1: this?
0: Things that they then stole, took, translated pillaged based off of their understanding and then made mainstream history or whatever. So when we say like, we don't really know this. The we is, you know, of like mainstream history is a Western colonial history. And with that is, yeah, the notion of at some point
1: to the victim,
0: we decided to have agriculture, which from agriculture we built cities. But I don't, that's been disputed in like with stuff like Göbekli Tepe.
1: Yeah.
0: And other like even older settlements that show people gathering together.
1: I'm flashing back to the original Planet of the Apes now, that we were just humans. That, you know, we weren't cavemen, we were humans, but there was obviously something else wrangling us around.
0: Yeah,
1: but
0: yeah.
1: Continue down your street.
0: Oh, yeah, just the that we might have been gathering in cities before we had agriculture. Like, that one doesn't lead to the other.
1: Wow.
0: Or even that settlement. A friend of mine, and I think this is a theory that I agree with or whatever, which is that most of the stuff that, like, most of history is rather built around parts.

0: party and the ability to have a party, and that
1: like open that up and tell us more. What does that mean?
0: No, I think I've said enough.
1: You know how to party and I know how to party.
0: Yeah. When you get more than one person together or whatever, like two people, you're hopefully going to get along. Stuff is going to happen. Mm. Three to four people, you're going to want to play, like, and you're going to want to have a good time. And you're going to start to come up with different things to, like, keep the game and the party going. And yeah. That's going to be stories and building. Riffs and jokes. And through that, you start to get culture, which is just continued collective play. And then that will also, as you scatter about, you're like, I miss that party we were having. I like being around people. Mm. And so you get back together, which then becomes holy sites. And then those holy sites just get bigger and bigger because the party gets bigger. And then you have a continual settlement in which you gather together and have a big party.
1: And even there, you could be sacrificing. Well, not sacrificing, but yeah. But I can see how that could evolve into something. Man, that is a crash course in like society right there. That's really cool. Yeah. How old is that thought? Like, is that a known kind of idea?
0: I'm not sure. I mean, there is the like notion of, what is it called, like Homo ludens or whatever, the idea that our like development is really done through play, but that's not exactly what. But it makes,
1: when you describe like, that did make sense because if it was just all warring, we wouldn't get along. But if there's play, things happen. I mean, even this is a sort of play.
0: Yeah, I think that's. I mean, because that is one of the things, right? Is like, again, like a mainstream history is going to be the history taught to us in like, or taught to me, I should say. Or whatever. All of this is me speaking for myself.
1: Me too.
0: And but like, so my mainstream history is a history downstream of like the British Empire, and then became the U.S. Empire or whatever, right?
1: Yeah.
0: Which itself, like the study of Sumeria, the discovery in quotes of Sumeria, the discovery in quotes of ancient Egypt and ancient Egyptian culture springs from like the 1800s. Which is really, like,
1: really?
0: Yeah, like,
1: it's not that long ago.
0: Not at all.
1: Yeah,
0: like the Epic of Gilgamesh was translated in English or whatever, discovered and translated in English by
1: 1860?
0: Explorers. Yeah.
1: Wow. Yeah, I don't know why that came up, but that because, and then I start to think, well, how much did they know, and then how much do we attribute to God, you know, like like science, like at the end of like. There's just a whole bunch of famous scientists from the past. At the point that they get to where they're beyond their knowledge, they attribute it to God. Like God does everything up to what I can describe there. Why did I bring that up? I can't even remember. Let's get back on track.
0: I'm curious. I mean, I've got thoughts on that. Yeah. But I guess my point is like you have a British Empire who is expanding colonies. Within those colonies, they're also plundering resources and making discoveries or whatever. And in those discoveries, they discover that actually there were other even older empires. And so it's coming from the context of we recognize things as empires and as history as a succession of war or a succession of wars, which is a biased history coming from the source. There is another history in which empires would never consider themselves at the time an empire. It's a group of people connected by language and culture that have shared rules. That doesn't necessarily mean that it was one empire that led to another, or that even that there's a linear history in what one age ends because another one is rising up.
1: Yeah,
0: like that is them. Exactly. It's a world built around conquering that is being told to you by conquerors. But of an era that they do not have access to, right? Of 5,000, 10,000 years ago, in which if we were living in that time, maybe was never considered, would not be considered like a history of conquering. It could be a history of play.
1: I think I mentioned this to you briefly before we spoke about this, where they ran a bunch of tablets through modern AI. Mm-hmm. And the one thing that it did come up with was like a small list of kingdoms that we never knew about in the same area that we know a lot about.
0: Yeah.
1: It pulled up like a small map, which, you know what I mean? Which it could figure out. But other than that, there wasn't really that much else other than

0: like what it could translate. Do you know much about the tablet? Why did they use tablets? You know what I mean? Like, I understand now, but they seem heavy and clunky. And why would they make receipts? Why would you use that as a way to?
1: Well, that's another one. Yeah, it's this is why it's like a perfect rabbit hole. Is because you start to have questions like this.
0: Well, and in my head, the tablets were not the main thing. Like, they must have been something else. And they must have had an easier way to do this. Yeah. Or do you think that pen and paper is, maybe that's just how it was done?
1: Tablets are preserved.
0: Yes, they are. And they can't be altered after the fact?
1: But no, it's less of like, it's not necessarily, and that's why they chose to use it. It's that our access to the past is through the things that were preserved.
0: Interesting, yeah.
1: So they might have had comic books and everything was being described through comics that were done on paper that disintegrated in 50 years.
0: Does ancient Egypt have writing on scripture?
1: There's, was it scripture? They have scripture, like papyrus. On,
0: yes, that's what I'm looking at, yeah. So it wouldn't be too far and from that. Depending on, yeah, I don't know. I'm throwing rocks in the dark here.
1: Everything is
0: trying
1: so
0: to figure
1: old
0: it out. Yeah.
1: And yeah, I mean, there is, like, again, it's like coexistence where our notion of like, this is when ancient Egypt begins is like a narrative history that we're placing on the past that is going to change. But like have you heard like our understanding of pyramids now being that they were like solid white? And so,
0: yeah, with because, a marble,
1: or it's like limestone.
0: Limestone covering with a cap on the top, right?
1: Yeah. And that was our understanding of that is based off of discoveries of a cave in that was used as boat storage. And in that boat storage, they found receipts of like a person's record written on papyrus in like a Egyptian cursive. That it said, you know, at this time we stopped at the city to pick up limestone to help with the building of the pyramids. And that was a discovery in like 2013.
0: How is that possible? Is that when that was discovered?
1: Yeah.
0: I feel like I've seen documentaries that look like they have 90s grade kind of quality, discussing like maybe it was stories that it did have that and the proof came out in 2013.
1: That's the thing.
0: How interesting.
1: Like, discovery is like, when is it passed to mainstream Western?
0: Yeah, like the gorilla,
1: or whatever.
0: Right?
1: Yeah.
0: Everyone knew about the gorilla, but the guy that got there who wasn't from there, and they said, "Yeah, there's a what are they?" It was translated into like a Bushman or something.
1: Yeah.
0: But yeah, that's super interesting.
1: And like Göbekli Tepe was known, like and
0: yeah.
1: But it's just once it gets accepted by the. Is it current dominant power that becomes?
0: Is it currently accepted? Because it was just kind of a rock, you know what I mean, and a gear for a while there, where they just kind of accepted it, but it wasn't really explored or spoken about. The fact that it's so much older than everything else,
1: right?
0: And there's a whole bunch of what's your view on that? Just as a little side scale,
1: I just love it. I love that there's like a discovery younger than me. You know what I mean? I think
0: I love that. Because the only thing that we really had was like Scientology, right? Like that was kind of in our, maybe Mormonism if it's a little bit older, like in our lifetimes, you know what I mean? Not ours, but that is interesting.
1: But to have like to have a moment that you can like point back to that of, or that we have written records of ourselves being like, oh, we need to expand when we first started gathering in cities and stuff based off of newly unearthed things, like Göbekli Tepe or whatever, like the, cause I think that was I might be getting the dates entirely wrong.
0: That's fine. Cause
1: people are going to be like, Zach, are you 65 years old or whatever?
0: throw it out there.
1: My understanding that Göbekli Tepe was like, it was like the '90s I thought was when,
0: yes,
1: but it might've been the '70s.
0: No, I thought that it was being, It might have been, I can't even, the story to me is that someone went there in the 60s, an American group, looking for such a thing, completely missed it. Went there, they logged it, there was nothing there. Someone returned maybe 30 years later, you might be right, I'm not sure. I think through the 90s, they went back and then it

0: was like a decade of discovery. And I might be wrong too, but I know that only from early Graham Hancock, you know, like sure. before everything.
1: So I guess it's like it's a thing in which even, you know, my history books are like the story you said, you know, to start with of like we have the cradle of civilization or whatever being the Mesopotamia where the rivers verge when people like came down and, you know, decided to discover agriculture and from their
0: not
1: cities
0: be formed. Nomadic anymore. Yeah.
1: Right. And that's just if your books hadn't been updated in the last 10 years when you were taught, then that's.
0: Damn. So what's the new one? Or that it's more ambiguous or.
1: Well, that like Göbekli Tepe was likely a gathering point of hunter gatherers. And so it was a like sacred site.
0: Wow, dude, that is crazy.
1: And also that it's 12,000 years old, right? Mm. And so like.
0: That's old.
1: That's very old.
0: That's really old.
1: Yeah, yeah.
0: I mean, the people that New Age thought on the pyramid is that it's about 12,500 years old. And old thought or the current regime of thought is that it's 3,500 years. Is that correct?
1: Yeah, yeah.
0: That's crazy. And then, like, there's such different numbers.
1: Sumeria is, like, when we're talking about, like, the Gilgamesh and or, like... Well, that's Babylon, but like the
0: go on though it's the Uruk same
1: and the Anunnaki and like the Akkadian tablets written in Sumerian. But even like our understanding of Sumerian as like the first written language or the first whatever is our evidence of it. It was still being used as the administrative language
0: much later, right?
1: Right, right. Yeah. And so it's already like our history. Of our most, what am I saying? Our first recorded history is stories of earlier histories.
0: Yeah.
1: That we don't have, like, and that's where you get, like the maps floods. Or like, oh, names yeah. of tribes or the floods or yeah, yeah. whatever. Like, so things just continually go further back into all these mysterious places that we don't know because we're still learning. And so, like, not only do you have this notion of, like, you have agriculture from agriculture, you have cities, but that has been upended like by stuff like Göbekli Tepe in which you could have cities before agriculture,
0: yeah.
1: but also through other civilizations in which maybe it never fully forms into what we would consider a city, but you have all of these innovations and all of these, you know, that are like equal in development and such. But changes like, essentially, humanity is not linear, is what I'm saying.
0: Yeah.
1: Yeah.
0: That's crazy.
1: Yeah.
0: I'm trying to think of that. Like, they say time's not linear. And I'm like, what does it even mean? The idea that people showed up to this place because it was a common meeting point, perhaps. It was like, it's like the salmon run for bears.
1: Yeah. Yeah.
0: Whereas, perhaps people just decided to stay there. You know, some people. And as people come and go, it just gets bigger and bigger. I love the idea that we just don't know. And that people sit around coming up with ideas as to how this could possibly happen. Because you just blew my mind with that. Because I never really connected like the upright human, the nomadic human with whatever farming was. Do you know what I mean? Like they seem like really big distances between them. Whereas like that is a really, that is a great way to incorporate one into the other. We used to just come here through years and years of, you know, passing through places, following animals and the sky.
1: Well, that's the other part that's wild to me of like humans or whatever, like Homo sapiens, at least like our notion of like human societies of some sort, human families and social structures or whatever, is like 200,000 years old, right?
0: Like what history, is like us?
1: Yeah, us. When we can recognize us as us is 200,000, if not more.
0: That blows my mind.
1: Because history is just so old.
0: So,
1: right?
0: Yeah.
1: And so, like, even how you can have, like, Babylon already being so far back, the notion, or Göbekli Tepe being so far back of being 10,000 years, but humans themselves are 200,000 years.
0: I understand cycles of time in that.
1: 190,000 years in which we were doing something.
0: Yeah. We know the 26,000 years for the, what's the equinox that takes that long? Is that right? Is that 26,000 years it takes to

0: gather some of this information to figure out where the stars are going to be?
1: I don't know what this... Tell me more about this.
0: Like, there's a star... we'll throw it out the window. They just know a whole lot about star systems. They know when comets are coming. Yeah, I mean, taking it back to Sumeria, they came up with the 60 seconds... They gave us the year of 365 days. They gave us the calendar, which I thought came from Catholics. I thought that the Roman Church, gave us the...
1: That's what they want you to believe.
0: Well, these guys are like, we came up with that. We had this before anybody. They had Pythagoras' theorem. They already had that.
1: Yeah.
0: They had so much stuff. They also knew where the... This is all what was read off these tablets, allegedly. But they also knew what planets were out there, the classical planets, and in which order, and a vague size and... You know, they knew that one of them...
1: Beyond vague. Working...
0: What do you think of that?
1: I think that they were incredibly advanced, yeah.
0: Well, that is 200,000 years.
1: Well... I see what you mean. Like the Paleolithic era in which we're seeing like evidence of them being aware of like celestial patterns.
0: Well, if they were aware of it back then.
1: Right.
0: The arrogance of us now to think that they were only worse off. Like that's kind of, I think humans now can only, if we don't think about it too much, we can only really see the past in a more degraded way. And so we're kind of moving into the future and moving into technology. Whereas when I'm thinking about like, this area and this time, and it's like, well, what happened before then? You know what I mean? And how far have we come in like cycles of time?
1: There's like a present bias, and I think it's a bias that comes from like the Enlightenment or whatever of like the era of like Descartes and such a way of thinking in which everything can be broken down into constituent parts. Everything can be discovered in a particular way, and that we are separate from the world because we have the ability to like reason about it and group it into a like grid of understanding. And with that comes this like notion that is so enculturated that you assume it's common sense, and then the common sense you assume is natural, which is that history is this linear system of progress in which our moment now is inherently better than anything in the past. And that, which also means that like the past is just one of simpler and simpler understanding
0: and
1: more
0: and
1: more superstition.
0: Yeah.
1: And the cave people were the most superstitious, which is equal to like fearful and dumb or whatever.
0: We're probably more superstitious now.
1: Oh, absolutely.
0: Because we just fed so much stuff.
1: Yeah.
0: Like, what was I going to say before I go into something crazy? The idea of, just thinking about how much time and these people, if you like the idea of lost information, if you're just being told things word of mouth, if someone dies early, you know what I mean? If the person who birthed you into this world dies, along with all the information that they had and was going to give you, they're like mini dark ages. And this could happen like a whole, you know,
1: where
0: I'm going
1: with
0: this? This could happen on and often to the point where it's like, we don't know what's happened.
1: Yeah. Here's something I was thinking about this morning. Okay, so this is going to sound whatever. I'm going to try to make this make sense. One of the greatest works of art that I can think of, or like one of my absolute favorite works of art, if I, like my children or whatever, and they're like, I want to understand what we can do, like what art means. The thing I would give them of like, this is what matters to me, is a comic called Love and Rockets by Jaime Hernandez, specifically a story collection called The Love Bunglers, right?
0: When was this made?
1: In the 2000s.
0: Okay.
1: I'll just say that, right? So the thing that I cherish the most, in which I'm like, this is some of the best things that humanity can achieve in terms of art, or like what we how we can express ourselves, is this series of comics that came out of the 2000s or whatever, this particular art called The Love Bunglers, right? I have that on my bookshelf right now, right? I also have a bank account that has like my records of times that I have bought a Snapper card or have had an overdraft fee, right? Only one of those is being preserved in a mountain data center.
0: Wow.
1: Right? Like there are...
0: Wow.
1: Data centers in which that like they are literally held inside of mountains for like security and such, and like when you look at like the preservation of our data

0: It will be like behind like multiple doors that can withstand a nuclear blast. And the notion of this, and this isn't all data centers or
1: We
0: whatever,
1: love it. Go on.
0: but like there are some like in Iceland and in Switzerland and such, in which the what do you call it? The pitch for them like is like this stuff is going to last. Like your data is important. And so this is literally held inside of a mountain. And what is being held there are banking records and administrative records and such, because it has this like terrible notion that when everything else collapses, when we have a nuclear blast, we need to make sure that our overdraft fees are remembered. If everything else goes down, we can still access to the center of this mountain, like the fact that so-and-so had $8 billion or
1: How can
0: whatever.
1: we know who's in charge
0: Right.
1: if you don't know who's got all the money?
0: And Love Bunglers is not going to last. Like the paper on my bookshelf, like a heavy wind can make it be lost to the world. And hopefully there will be some version of it. Maybe, but like just in terms of the material record of some comic books, that's going to disappear. But my overdraft fees are not. And if the future is being based off of what's left behind, then what they will see, you know, like what's being held in the mountain is completely unimportant. And the stuff that is the most important to me, and not only, and why I bring up Love Bunglers is it's only the best expression within context. And so it's not only just that book, because that book, if you were to just read it like out of the blue, it'd be like, okay, that's fine. But if you read it with the entire history of the series going up to it and the entire history of comics, like if you read it in the context of how it was made and where it's coming from, that's what makes it beautiful. So even if it were to be preserved, you would have this thing preserved that doesn't make sense because we don't have the context for it. And that's how we're reading Gilgamesh. That's how we're looking at all of these paths, is we have storage containers that are holding records of copper and being like, back then they were just, I guess, into building copper. Like people were gathering because, but like, why were they gathering, right? Like if you go to Göbekli Tepe and, or you go to Stonehenge, or you go to these like Paleolithic, like, you know, even further back, like just etchings in the rock that match perfectly with the light hitting during the solstice. Like what was happening at that time around the rock that we cannot have access to because there's no record of it.
1: And that's probably 98% of it.
0: I think
1: The
0: they're
1: rock is
0: doing.
1: tiny.
0: Oh, yeah.
1: You know what I mean? And we're looking at the rock like the rock is the thing. Two things there. The idea at the beginning of that story, I thought you were going to lead me to the comic being the most important thing to me is the thing I passed down. And then just people reading in the future, they have got no context for it. It might be the most ridiculous thing to, for they, because they're going to sit down and they're going to say, well, this is their God. You know what I mean?
0: Oh, yeah.
1: This is their this and that. And secondly, the idea that we have the most important things that our government or governments of the world have to store is our information, our banking stuff, all of that. This means nothing to humanity. And if the apocalypse happens, or a zombie apocalypse happens, this actually means nothing to us and doesn't safeguard us in the slightest. If they cared about us, they'd probably do other things. But the idea of trying to preserve their power because they think that that's going to matter at the end of the world is so crazy that that's what they've done. It's, you know what I mean? We
0: Oh,
1: could do a
0: absolutely.
1: lot of things to even to be preventative.
0: Which is why I
1: Crazy.
0: don't think that we are at the absolute pinnacle of progress.
1: We are
0: like
1: not.
0: if that is the major notions or whatever.
1: Apparently we are, what is it, 20, we're about 26 years behind. You know, like we've just gotten some commercial flying cars, and I say flying with like drone technology. Do you know what I mean? Have you seen these? Well, they're just big drones, and it's the
0: That you
1: closest
0: could
1: thing
0: sit
1: we've
0: in.
1: got to like Jetsons. You know, like, and so if we're 25 years behind, then because they expected flying cars immediately, you know, and that didn't happen.
0: Do you know, like, this is a, do you know about the, what's his name? Hero of Alexandria? Or Mechanicos, the mechanical man?
1: No, but I want to talk about that. What's that?
0: So, Hero of Alexandria, also known as, like, Mechanicos or whatever, the mechanical man, was, or he was, like, a engineer and inventor. And so there's descriptions of his invention.

0: mentions made and like evidence or whatever of some of the things that he created.
1: Hydraulics?
0: And so this would have been like his actual time is unknown, but it's like 200 BC to 400 AD, like somewhere in that period or whatever, right? So like antiquity.
1: He's a famous guy.
0: Yeah, during like the Roman era, but in the city of Alexandria. And he's the evidence or like the descriptions is like a early steam engine, vending machines, and specific like vending machines that could like control the levels of water so that you could have like a building that had fresh water, like essentially like water fountains or whatever. Like,
1: yeah, they had crazy technology.
0: And then it got into like the looking into like the history of just like automatons or whatever.
1: What is an automaton? Oh, like you mean an automatic
0: person or an automatic thing. And so you would have this in which you would have like people like that could sing based off of like wind passing through, and it's all mechanical creations or whatever.
1: Yeah.
0: But just the like amount of incredible like technology that is known that is 2,000 years old.
1: Yeah.
0: You know, of like pachinko machines being.
1: They have this technology. And it's just like how we were talking about earlier. With each new era and the new technology comes a new interpretation of consciousness, of the body and the mind. But during this time, with the hydraulics, people would look at that, trying to discover how the body worked. Mm. And then they were like, it must be all hydraulics. You know, like this is because this was peak technology. Back to the library, though, and this guy who's made all this stuff, they don't know when he lived. They don't know anything. They just had it in this library.
0: Like for Alexandria or whatever?
1: Yeah. In my head, his name is Terence McKenna, but what's his actual name?
0: Wait, oh, you mean Hero Mechanicus or whatever?
1: Yes, Mechanicus. Yeah.
0: He might have been Terence McKenna, too. I don't know.
1: Who knows?
0: Who knows?
1: Have you ever heard of the theories about the burning of Alexandria and how it was a cover-up for the theft of all of its by the Vatican?
0: Okay.
1: Yeah, craziness. But that, my friend, is for another week.
0: So here's my... I'm going to try to articulate my loose thought on this or whatever, which my main thing is I don't know anything.
1: Like, and I know even less.
0: But like, there's a exciting part of ancient history with stuff like Sumeria, as they're talking about the Anunnaki, or the ancient Greece, as they're talking about the gods, and like
1: we haven't even touched on any of that. But come on,
0: but like we're dancing around the edges of like ancient astronaut stuff, which is like deeply problematic. Or like deeply taboo, I should say, or whatever, right? Of where if you even like start to talk about like, oh, this is an interesting thing that's being mentioned here. Of, you know, like in their history of kings, they say that the first kings came from the sky or whatever. And then like how this gets taken, like is...
1: Interpreted.
0: Exactly. Is you have this like racist notion that... people in the past, specifically brown people in the past, could not have built anything themselves. And so you think that there must have been another civilization that is probably, you know, like a white civilization or whatever that they were learning from, or that aliens came down and taught them, because there's no way that they could have done any of this.
1: Yeah.
0: And that is not what I believe in any sort of way. But I do believe that all of history has a like bias from who is discovering it, even the notion of what we consider history or whatever, like what I was saying about like the British story of it, which even they're like in the 1850s, they were just being like, oh, look how like the great the Greek Empire was, because we identify ourselves as Greeks.
1: Yeah.
0: And so all of Sumeria must be Greece as well. Like it starts out racist. Yeah, right.
1: I didn't know that.
0: But like the thing that I can't get over is like, I absolutely believe that they built all of this. I absolutely believe that they had incredible technology, incredible understandings, and that we are continually seeing with new discoveries that understanding stretched even further back than we thought. And also that there was more cultural exchange than we thought. Like this linear, like isolated communities is probably incorrect. And that there was trade happening at a further distance among people in exchange of culture, and all of that is much earlier.

0: originally thought. Yeah. And so, like, there absolutely was incredible innovation and all of that from, like, these ancient people who were also saying that their kings came from the sky, or that that there were gods that walked among them that could change shape and do all of this. And whenever you are then talking into that more odd artistic point, the same people who are like, you don't think that people in the past could make something this great, whatever. But also their descriptions of flying discs, or their descriptions of gods who walked among them, those were just metaphors for the sun, because they found the sun so scary. And like that they were these were just simple stories that they told themselves to better understand the changing of the seasons.
1: Yeah. So we pick and choose what we believe.
0: Right. And so you can be like an absolutely incredible, like, create our like modern
1: Egyptians.
0: Like time. Yeah. Have incredible mathematical precision that you are doing, and also saying these things that are then just taken as like pure superstition because they were dumber than. Like, you can't choose like what's smart and what's not. You can't, like,
1: you put people anywhere, like, you put humans anywhere on earth, they're going to build something to live in. Do you know what I mean? Like, I mean, that's kind of like a basic thing. Even people go like, and they're stuck in the bush. Like, if you can, you kind of build somewhere that is dry and safe.
0: Yeah.
1: And the idea that people don't do that, or that they just moved in. I mean, there are places. What will you continue down your thing?
0: I don't think it's right to acknowledge all of the incredible discoveries of the past and then also make them simplistic emotionally and metaphysically and spiritually.
1: If you're white and you're a religious person and you're studying these texts, it's almost like a given. There's only one God to you. These people are fools.
0: Right.
1: And so you're going to perceive this in this way, right?
0: Right.
1: Yeah, sorry, I just thought about it in that way, kind of.
0: Like, and even the separation of, like spirituality from science, or the spiritual world from the physical world, as one being a mental phenomenon used to, like, come to grips with basic fears, and the other being a rational truth to understand the world. And like,
1: damn, which is which?
0: They're all mixed up. There's not a separation, right? And as you, like, the notion that in the past, like, it had to have been superstitious, instead of your entire cosmology, which also helped you create the things that we're still using today.
1: Yeah.
0: Like, so I don't know. I think that we should take, like, the past at its word, while also recognizing that we cannot know it.
1: There's no difference.
0: Yeah.
1: Do you know what I mean? Like, if we just acknowledge it as what it is, I think it's probably more beneficial than looking at it, filtering what you think is right and putting it back out. Give us the whole text.
0: Yeah.
1: Give us the entirety of it, because then only, and then only then can we compare it with other places. Do you know what I mean? Or like, it's like the Bible keeping out a whole bunch of, like, there's like 10 gospels that they kept out, and they're the craziest ones. You know what I mean? It's like
0: too hot for TV gospels.
1: Yeah, dude. Just some crazy stuff. And it's like, why do we take this out? Well, there was one dude. You know what I mean? I think his name was Constantine. And he was like, we're not going to keep in some of this crazy stuff. Let's get rid of it. Mm. Anyways, off topic. Let's go.
0: It's all the same. I mean, because, the topic is our understanding of the past based off of, like, our writing of it and our reading of it.
1: And so dinosaurs are a million years ago. Is that correct?
0: Mm-hmm.
1: And so there's definitely, that's so funny. I love this. Scientists get real angry when you're like, yeah, people and dinosaur, they were around. Do you think, have you ever thought about any sort of crossover?
0: I mean, absolutely. I mean, I've thought about crossovers of, like,
1: Bigfoot.
0: Or like humans riding dinosaurs, and because that's cool.
1: Yeah.
0: Or whatever. Like Babylonian kings having pet pterodactyls. Because I can picture it in my mind, and I like that picture.
1: Yeah, I mean, I pictured that immediately. And then I was about to ask you, is that true?
0: No. I mean, but, like, we don't know anything.
1: We really don't know anything.
0: But, like, the image is not. I also like the, like,
1: well, they only found
0: a guy
1: dinosaur
0: in a freaking
1: bones.
0: Convertible, like a Cadillac, just driving around dinosaurs on either side. That's a cool image.
1: That is a cool image.

0: Yeah.
1: We've only known about dinosaurs for about 100 years, right?
0: Or 200. Or,
1: yeah,
0: or,
1: yeah, yeah, well, yeah, yeah. Well, like specifically putting dinosaurs together, like you hear about the dinosaur bone wars, or the Yeah, lovely, lovely story.
0: Wait, is that, yeah, what era is that, like 1900s?
1: I thought that was 1700s. I thought that that was 1800s. Because there, to me, it's like a classical piece in my brain.
0: Yeah.
1: Wow.
0: Do you ever, like, when you get caught in a, like, where you're just trying to stay informed on one particular topic, and then you find yourself writing increasingly dumb things?
1: Oh, interesting. Yeah, for sure. And then anytime I write what into my Google search, it reminds me of all the dumb shit that I've just written into it.
0: Yeah. But it's even dumber to just be too embarrassed to ask or whatever. I was trying to like read more about the Anunnaki. This is going to make sense. And I got to the point where I was reading a like master's thesis talking about cultic beliefs or like why we are drawn to the notion of ancient aliens and the... whatever, but it was by this master's thesis from a university in the Netherlands, in which it starts saying our interest in Assyria or Assyriology has been a growing interest for the last 20 years. And so you have people like you have a people at a place that we call the cradle of civilization, right? Like of Sumeria being like a perpetual people, like a land that has held people all the way to our first known recorded history. And then we say the study of it has been a growing interest for the last 20 years. Like that, there is such a arrogant we.
1: Yeah, that is
0: that
1: true.
0: That erases.
1: Yeah, like, we're talking about it.
0: We're talking about it. Actually, you know, the study of the Middle East has just been an interest for in the last 30 years. And like the we, as you're reading it, you take as like humanity.
1: Mm.
0: While humanity is actually just the published records of the of English naturalists or whatever. Yeah. And like it's so limited in view, and that arrogance in which you're like our known understanding is really just our known English speaking mainstream understanding of this or whatever.
1: I am now triggered by a couple of different things, right? Because why? What do these people think about in relation to the Sumeria and Anunnaki and their flood mask? They've got an Adam and Eve story as well.
0: And we should probably tablets. We keep saying Anunnaki, and I realize we should maybe explain what we mean by this or
1: yes.
0: whatever.
1: Yes, you do that as our as our scientist.
0: Because the Anunnaki is like it's coming from the various Sumerian texts, or you know that era, 5,000 years ago or whatever, and they were the like pantheon of gods.
1: Almost angel-like, right? They came down
0: right
1: to help.
0: And so that's where, because it's so unknown, you can take it in many different places. Mm. And I think all of them are our own fiction. And so doing a smug, well, this is, you know, what history teaches us, without being aware that you are also telling your own fiction of it is bad. But one of those fictions is, yeah, like, that they are the giants, that they are aliens, and that, like... Zachariah Sitchin was this author in like the mid 70s.
1: Yeah.
0: Who then came up, like, sort of did writing where they were coming from Nibiru and Planet X and implanted their DNA into humans to make them into slaves and such. And it's like a lot of these sort of like New Age beliefs where you can tie it back to a. Like charlatan, you can tie it back to a huckster.
1: Yeah.
0: But there is some sort of compelling fiction in it that...
1: The best lies have a little bit of truth.
0: Exactly. And why they are persisting or whatever, why they keep rising, you kind of still want to study why there is that nugget that we can't let go of. Mm. But yeah, so according to mainstream, like it's pseudo-archaeology to see them as anything other than superstitions to describe the sun. But there are descriptions of them as being like every city had its own Anunnaki or multiple Anunnaki that lived there. And how literal you take that or what it means or like the

0: knowledge being passed in from these or whatever, the cosmology built around like that we have ourselves, and then we also have a spirit world that lives alongside us, you know, which is like
1: dimensional.
0: Yeah. Which they could have been as well.
1: What? So we have these people. They've come down. They're godly. They've been sent. And they has been described as you have kind of one in each city. Mm. What were they doing? They're just kind of leaders, like almost yeah. like religious leaders?
0: Yeah.
1: Were they? Do we have any? And I've never seen any talk of them doing anything. I don't know what they're doing. Are they hurting people? Are they preaching? Do you know what I mean? Do you have any idea on what function they had? I guess you're asking, what does an angel do?
0: Right, right.
1: Yeah.
0: And it is culture and guidance. And it's like, because even now, like people who believe in angels, they're not, they are often like, you know, like the kind of the simple kitchen sink notion of like a Christian angel, let's say, would be the voice that says you to stop real quickly, and then you avoid an accident, or like intuition that says, you know, finish this book, and then it leads to all these beautiful things. And so it's like these bits of indirect guidance or direct guidance or intuition that you're listening to or whatever.
1: I love all of that.
0: Yeah. And so they could be doing that, but like for the group, like, and again, as you like, if it's a world built around party, you then have a cities that are gathering around their like patron, who is giving them guidance and represents them. And they represent like some sort of mutual, building up of each other.
1: Where does the idea that they came here because their home planet needed gold to be put into the atmosphere and dust form?
0: Yeah.
1: Where does all of that come from?
0: That mostly comes from Zachariah Sitchin's.
1: So that's not from that's not from stone tablets?
0: It's coming from his translations of the stone tablets.
1: Yeah, okay. And I like those translations.
0: But again, like, yeah, it's...
1: And also, he said that in a time where we really didn't understand that you could put particles of gold in the atmosphere to have it, it's legitimate science.
0: But what is this?
1: If you want to look something up now, you should look that up. So apparently you can use gold particles to help you get rain, or to help you, what's the word when you do something to the weather? Manipulate weather.
0: Sure, sure.
1: So these are things that like had, and only recently, so this is what I've heard. Hopefully that's correct.
0: Yeah.
1: So there's the Anunnaki, but there's also a whole bunch of stories. The main, the most famous one is they've got a flood story that mimics the Bible's flood story.
0: Right.
1: In the sense that they literally have a flood. It floods for 7 days. They send out a bird. It comes back. They send out a crow, and it doesn't come back. And then that's almost mimicked word for word. Not word for word, but like a lot of the bullet points in the story are very similar. And, like, do you know much about that? And, like, do you know what the Vatican thinks? Do you know what I mean? Like,
0: I don't talk much with the Vatican anymore. They don't reply when I write emails.
1: They're very busy.
0: They're covering things up. No.
1: Okay. I don't know. Well, because the other thing is that they've also got an Adam and Eve story.
0: Yeah, yeah.
1: Do you know much about this one?
0: Well, because it all kind of swirls together. And I think a lot of this has to, I'm dumb.
1: They're from different times, right? There's thousands of years beforehand, before Christ and before even the, go on.
0: Yeah, sure. No,
1: well, the thing is that they just have an Adam and Eve story. And the thing that was interesting to me about it is that they have a snake in the story as well. But the snake is not a snake. And the snake to these people, and to I guess to a certain aspect of Sumeria and to the Anunnaki, is actually the snake that you see on medical cresses, which is a snake that is wound around each other, and I think it's holding it, it's eating its tail.
0: The Ouroboros?
1: I believe so, if that is correct. But so their snake and their stories are actually wisdom and something about medical knowledge.
0: Yeah.
1: And it's a very different take to, you know, then thousands of years later, I assume, the snake in the Bible, which is a, you know, a demon who's then cursed to slither on its back, on its stomach for the rest of its life, right?
0: Mm-hmm.
1: So have you heard any of that? Or is this too deep?
0: No, I think so. Because I think, and yeah, so it's all a swirl in my head. But I think a lot of what you're talking about is like

0: the Epic of Gilgamesh.
1: Yeah. And that was my next kind of, like, what do you think about that?
0: I think it's great.
1: Yeah.
0: And
1: do you want to give us a quick, like a...
0: What I know of it.
1: Yeah.
0: And I have not read it myself.
1: But I've just heard, I've been reading of it.
0: We should do it as...

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1: Kia ora and hello. I've been asked to tell you about No Labels, the radio show for, by, and about people living with disabilities. 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

Well, hello, folks. Welcome to another edition of Back Porch Bluegrass. I'm your host, Paul Trenwith, and I've got some really interesting bluegrass lined up for you today. I hope you're going to stick with me and enjoy the music, because I believe there's a lot in here to enjoy. That opening track was one called Reunion. That was a Hamilton County Bluegrass band in 2005. We were just about to embark on a tour of New Zealand with a whole bunch of other artists called the Highway of Legends, and they called us a legend, and we recorded some music for a CD that had tracks for all the artists on it, and that was a tune I wrote, and Dave Calder on mandolin, Colleen Trenwith on fiddle, Alan Rhodes on guitar, my older son Jeremy Trenwith was playing bass for us, and I was playing the banjo, and that was a tune called Reunion. Let's get on with the show now. Justin Moses is an absolute expert on all instruments, and I have a CD here from many years ago, 20 years ago, called Dusty Roads, and it's just like a CV for Justin Moses, because on this he's got 12 tracks, and he plays mandolin, guitar, banjo, fiddle, dobro, bass, sings lead, tenor and baritone vocals, and he has a bit of help on various songs too. And I've picked a song called, I better look it up and get the name right, One More Hill. And on One More Hill, he's doing most of those things, but he's got Andy Leftwich playing the fiddle for him and Steve Gully doing the tenor vocal. Let's hear the very versatile Justin Moses, which you've probably seen him in all sorts of bands these days. Here he is doing One More Hill.

Well, that's some picking, and that was Justin Moses there with just a little bit of help from a couple of other people. He did a fine job on that. Well, a little while ago, a good friend of mine, Barry Patterson, gave me all his old LPs because he had digitized the music, and he's a much tidier person than I am, and I tend to have a lot of stuff lying around, and I don't think Barry likes a lot of stuff lying around. So it was a real gift, I tell you, because he had lots of bluegrass LPs, particularly from the 1970s, that I didn't get. And bit by bit, we'll be working through some of those. I'll be able to play you music from people whose music I missed out on and wished I hadn't. And the next track I'm going to play is from an album called Bluegrass Music is Out of Sight, and it's the boys from Indiana with Paul Mullins and Noah Crace, and those names are very much part of my bluegrass experience, apart from the fact that I never saw them play, and I regret that. Noah Crace is a legendary banjo player, and when you listen to him, he's just got a wonderful feel and a wonderful drive. Harley Gabbard is the dobro player for the band, and I've heard that name for a long time. Paul Mullins on fiddle, great fiddle player. Jerry Holt on bass and Aubrey Holt on guitar and most of the lead singing. Frank Godby on mandolin. They're all names that I recognise from my readings of magazines like Bluegrass Unlimited, and finally get a chance to play some of this music. This is from 1975, and the first track we're going to hear is You'll Never Find Another So True. Well, that's a pretty bold statement, isn't that? You'll never find another so true. Here are the boys from Indiana. Let's see if we can get them going on the turntable here.

bit of inspired 1975 style bluegrass there from the Boys of Indiana. Just classic bluegrass music, yet many of the songs written by Aubrey Holt, I think that one was too. Okay, let's have a bit of old time music. J.E. Maynard and his Mountaineers, or he's had various names. Yes, J.E. Maynard and his Mountaineers. I don't know who's playing on this track. I've done a bit of research but haven't managed to dig it out yet. J.E. Maynard was a fiddle player, played right through the 1920s, 30s, 40s, was sort of rediscovered in the 50s in the folk music thing, and was a great source of old-time music, and many of his tracks form a repertoire of old-time music. People like the New Lost City Ramblers dug heavily into his music, as he dug heavily into lots of other people's music too. Well, I've selected a fiddle tune, and as you know, I like fiddle tunes with interesting names, and this is one called Granny Kicking Up Her Heels. So any fiddle tune that's called Granny Kicking Up Her Heels must sound pretty good. Here's J.E. Maynard's Mountaineers, and this is from a recording about in 1967, I think, and he was 70 years old about when he was doing this music.

Well, that was Granny kicking up her heels. Interesting story about J.E. Maynard's fiddle. There was an old guy playing fiddle standing near a railway line and just standing there playing fiddle, and a train came along and the man was hit, and I don't know whether he was killed or what, but the fiddle was sort of bounced away into the bushes. It was broken, and J.E. Maynard saw it and picked it up and took it home, mended it, and used that fiddle. Interesting way to get your best instrument, isn't it? Oh, well, as a complete contrast now, we're going to hear from Alison Krauss and the Cox family from the album I Know Who Holds Tomorrow, Cox family. Just beautiful singers. And we're going to hear a gospel song, of course, called Remind Me, Dear Lord. And the whole band is Alison Krauss's band. Barry Bales on bass, Ron Block on guitar and banjo, Rob Ikes on dobro, Alison Krauss on fiddle. Victor Krauss plays acoustic bass on a couple of songs. Gary Smith on a bit of piano. Adam Steffi on mandolin. And there's different people coming in and out of it, but it's mostly just Alison Krauss and the Cox family. And singing this one, make sure I get that right, Remind Me, Dear Lord. Lynn Cox is doing the lead. Suzanne is doing the tenor. And Brother Sydney is doing the baritone. And it sounds like this.

just beautiful, wasn't it? Just beautiful. I love that sort of slowish, peaceful feeling gospel stuff. Just brilliant. You're listening to Back Porch Bluegrass. I'm your host, Paul Trenner, with it. I'm playing you music that's on my shelves at home. I've got lots of shelves filled with CDs and LPs and dating back to the mid-60s and a big collection, and I'm delighted to be able to share it with you, and I hope you're enjoying it. And along the way, I've had many excellent bluegrass experiences, and I hope that you get to enjoy some of those with me as well. This show comes to you from Free FM 89.0, independent community media, and we're in Hamilton, New Zealand. And New Zealand is where I've been based all my life, apart from a few years in Sydney, Australia, playing music with the Slim Dusty Show, mostly in Hamilton County Bluegrass Band, and travelling around Australia. So Australia and New Zealand are definitely my home, but the last 50 years or so, it's been based in New Zealand. And so that's probably why the show has a slightly different outlook on the bluegrass music than what you might otherwise be listening to. I hope you're enjoying it just the same. The sponsor for our show is Shearer's Music Works. They're a music shop in Hamilton, New Zealand. Here, if you're ever in Hamilton, make an effort to go to Shearer's. Wonderful people there, all musicians and very helpful, and anything from a new flat pick to a new Martin guitar, they'll be delighted to help you. I'm very pleased that Shearer's are sponsoring Back Porch Bluegrass Music. Got my first banjo from them, first five-string banjo from them in 1965, and haven't looked back since. Drove many people crazy, sisters, mothers, fathers. I don't think my father could hear me. He disappeared out of the house. And I always say to my pupils who I'm teaching different things, if your sister's not saying, "Mum, make him go outside," you're not

playing often enough. Anyway, that was my experience on banjo. Let's hear from Danny Paisley and the Southern Grass. The album is The Room Over Mine. Great band. Danny Paisley on guitar and lead vocals, Michael Paisley on bass, TJ Lundy on fiddle, Bob Lundy on banjo and baritone vocals, Donnie Eldrith Jr. on mandolin, and he also sings the occasional lead and tenor. This is a pretty schmaltzy song written by Chris Stewart and Ivan Rosenberg, and it's called Don't Throw Mama's Flowers Away. Danny Paisley and the Southern Grass.

Well, that's a pretty energetic version of a song, isn't it? Very driving. Danny Paisley, he was doing a great job there. I'm going to play you a band called Volume 5. It's a interesting thing. I've got the CD from somewhere. I can't remember where I got it from. And it's Children of the Mountain and Volume 5. And I wasn't sure whether Children of the Mountain was the name of the album or the name of the band, and whether Volume 5 was the number of the album or the band name. I found out that it's the band name. So Volume 5 consists of Glenn Harrell on fiddle and a bit of harmony vocals, and Adam Duke on guitar, Chris Williamson on bass, Jesse Daniel on mandolin, Patton Wages on banjo. They do a fine job. Bunch of guys in their 30s and 40s, and they look like they really enjoy their music. I'm going to play two tracks. One, a classic tune that people think it comes from public domain. I'm not entirely sure about that, but it's one called More Pretty Girls Than One. And then the next one is the title's song, Children of the Mountain. Here is Volume 5.

Oh, that's the band called Volume 5. They're a very punchy band, very accomplished, and lovely lead vocal sound just in that baritone level. Sounds great, doesn't he? You're listening to Back Porch Bluegrass. I'm your host, Paul Trenwith. I'd like to say hi to all the people listening on podcasts all over the place. 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And I appreciate the fact that you make the effort to hunt it out and get it. Tell your friends about the show. It's great to have people listening to my take on bluegrass music from right down here in the southwestern Pacific Ocean in the country of New Zealand. Yes, I'm glad you're enjoying it. Lots of people also listen on the access radio stations right throughout New Zealand. I think it's taken on about 8 or 10 access radio stations. Hi, thanks for leaving your radio turned on when Back Porch Bluegrass comes on. 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I'm glad that you're enjoying my take on bluegrass music. And we've got a couple of stations in the USA, Bluegrass Planet Radio and Southern Branch Bluegrass and Gospel Show, also taking my version of bluegrass music called Back Porch Bluegrass. 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Or you can do me direct on paultrenwith@gmail.com. paultrenwith@gmail.com, and once again I'll try and get back to you if you've got anything good to say about the show. I'd love to hear it. That'd be really nice. Thank you very much. If you've got anything bad to say about it, I probably should enjoy that too, but I'm not totally sure that I will. Let's do some music. Here's Hamilton County Bluegrass Band. Alan Rhodes, the guitarist, is also a good songwriter. He wrote the song. The lineup was David Calder, Alan Rhodes, me playing banjo, and who was playing bass? Tim Trenwith was playing bass, my number three son, who I still play music with, doing a fine job. And Colin Trenwith on fiddle. You Turned Your Back, the song's called.

Well, that's some classic bluegrass there from the Hamilton County Bluegrass Band and Alan Rhodes, You Turned Your Back. Let's hear from the boys from Indiana, another track from the LP that I'm playing this session. This is one called She's Not There Anymore. It's just a bit like the first one, eh? All these women disappearing, it's just terrible. Here's Boys from Indiana.

Well, that was the voice from Indiana, and she's not there anymore. We'll hear from Danny Paisley again, too, from the album The Room Over Mine, and would you believe it, the song that I've chosen is The Room Over Mine, and Danny Paisley sounds like this.

Some impassioned bluegrass here. Good to hear. Lots of the people in the industry just love the sound of Danny Paisley's band, and he gets good write-ups everywhere, and I think it's because he just puts so much into his music, and it sort of comes out a bit like the old-time bluegrass, a whole lot in him. Anyway, we're going to hear from Joe Mullins and the Radio Ramblers now from the album Somewhere Beyond the Blue. It's time for a gospel song. But the important thing about this is Joe Mullins, you remember when we played the boys from Indiana? Let me grab the album cover again. Paul Mullins was the fiddle player, and that is Joe's dad. So we're jumping some generations here. We've got...

From Indiana had Paul Mullins playing fiddle. We're going to play Joe Mullins in the Radio Ramblers, and he's the banjo player and the lead singer. He's also got Adam McIntosh on guitar, Randy Barnes on bass, Jason Barry on fiddles, Jeff Parker on mandolin, Mike Rogers on percussion, and they do some beautiful music. And it's Joe Mullins and the Radio Ramblers, Somewhere Beyond the Blue, and there's a song called There's No New Way Home.

Joe Mullins and the Radio Ramblers. Isn't that a beautiful bass voice? I wish I had a bass voice like that. Oh, I want to get to singing all the gospel songs doing the bass part. Fantastic fun. That was Joe Mullins and the Radio Ramblers. And earlier in the program, we had his dad, Paul Mullins, who is also a DJ and playing with the boys from Indiana. Back to you, Justin Moses, the man who plays everything and sings everything. We've got another song from him called The Heart of Alabama. But he's got a bit of help on this one. Keith Garrett doing some lead vocal and rhythm guitar on this. Lou Womp, or Wamp, playing dobro. And Tim Tipton playing bass on this. So Justin Moses doing everything else, of course. And the song is called Heart of Alabama, and it goes like this.

blonde, dumb blondes. I know we are a lot less judgmental. And rest in peace, Diana, Dolly, and Marilyn. You did good, girls.

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1: Hey there, I'm Rachel McAlpine, and I was born in 1940. 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

Fafumayane. Wait a winner if young Payale, two more tattoo, only foot tie out. I'm all much just fight out money. To sell perfetto, Isaiah. Isaiah on top with fast food, my toll. Rafa to win a man for you was full lima. Say if I win him to fast food, my toll, Isaiah. Full lima for you, but I'm a tired fight down. 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But for me, I'll fight the winner if you put your two. He'll need to tie out. What will he eat? 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Rain a fire is a raelu. Roto tupu.

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Those lyrics, man, I tell you, they were gravity.

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3: The megaphone.
4: And welcome back to The Megaphone, where we are out to change your mind about politics. It's not as stuffy or as boring as you may have been led to believe. Let us show you the importance youth hold in politics and all the interesting parts of our government. I'm Miki.
3: And I'm Ruby.
4: We're two Year 12 and 13 students from Onslow College.
3: And we love to talk about politics at our dinner tables.
4: Wow.
3: Today.
4: Today is maybe one of our favourite topics.
3: Energy and the environment.
4: Yes.
3: Because for those who don't know, me and Miki may or may not be a part of School Strike for Climate. As in, Miki is the executive director of School Strike for Climate.
4: Right. Thanks. Way to hype me up.
3: It's literally your title.
4: We have a lot of vested interests in the planet, but so does everyone, because...
3: That's true.
4: In case you haven't noticed, we all live on it.
3: Yep.
4: And unfortunately for us all, climate change, still a big problem.
3: Yeah, you know, I've talked to a lot of people that are like, yeah, I've talked to someone, they forgot that climate change existed.
4: Exactly.
3: And it's like, Like, are we on Parliament steps for nothing?
4: I mean, like, some people just thought it got solved.
3: No,
4: I genuinely think some people thought it got solved.
3: I think they literally thought, like, Greta Thunberg walked in here and was like, is this a thing? And... it just got solved in like 2019, and it's just been like that intense. Like, it's been gone for that long,
4: which is crazy.
3: Which is insane. No, it's still a thing.
4: But I do think this is why we need to be reading the news a bit.
3: Yeah, that's true.
4: Although, to be fair, climate change is not getting that much coverage in the news anymore.
3: Well, no, actually, just you wait, because I did all the research for this. Not all the research. You were doing a lot of work, so that makes it seem like you were being lazy. No, I did the research for this. And you're going to be freaking surprised about all the information I got.
4: Yeah.
3: Because, yeah, this is quite a big portfolio, and there wasn't a lot. I expected a lot more, to be honest. But
4: Well, you know, I was doing some work for School Strike for Climate, and I discovered that Shane Jones is the New Zealand first spokesperson for climate change.
3: Oh, wow.
4: And I was like, that
3: is insane.
4: Just doesn't feel right, does it?
3: It does not.
4: I also have a bit of a qualm with this whole thing, which... Ruby and I have talked about a little, is that I think that the Minister for Environment should not be allowed to be the Minister for Energy. Or really for any of those, like, I think any of the major portfolios that have a lot of vested interest in each other should not have the same minister.
3: Yeah, because you were telling me that you think that they should be held accountable for each other.
4: Yeah, because I think, like, if you have one minister with a lot of control over everything, then there's no accountability between them. Like, they can kind of just get away with whatever they want.
3: That is true. That is true. You've got a good point
4: there. And also, I was also thinking about how sad it must be to be one of the coalition party's spokesperson for environment, because that's the ministry that they're trying to disestablish. I was looking at, I think it's, forgive me if I'm wrong, but I think Laura McClure is the ACT Party spokesperson for environment. And I was like, this is just a bit sad though, isn't it?
3: It is quite embarrassing.
4: Because you know that you're not the top of the... You know you're not the best of the bunch when they put you on a portfolio that they're trying to disestablish a ministry on.
3: And like they don't believe in. Yeah, okay, yeah. That's fair. Okay.
4: It's tough. Anyway. We're getting a little bit off topic, but
3: no, it's okay.
4: Essentially, energy is a pretty big part of everything.
3: Yeah,
4: really.
3: It is. It's about like cost of living, and you know, it kind of does go into like employment and things, and especially the environment, because, it depends kind of what a party's policy on energy kind of reflects there. Mindset about the environment. So if they're big on like
4: change.
3: Yeah, so if they're big on like oil exploration, then they're

0: Probably
1: very little on the climate change,
0: which is interesting because you would think that the concept would be that if you're really big into fossil fuels, that you also need to be big into climate change, or if you're really into renewables, you don't need to be as big into climate change.
1: Yeah,
0: you know what I mean? Like it should be like a bit of a balance.
1: Yeah, so it's about balancing each other out. But yeah, so energy and the environment might seem like a really weird duo that we've picked, but trust it makes sense.
0: It's sort of a toxic relationship, if you ask me.
1: Yeah, that is true.
0: But basically, New Zealand is still using fossil fuels, obviously, but we do have a decent amount of renewable energy in comparison to other countries.
1: That's true. We're also famously nuclear free.
0: Famously nuclear. I was like, Ruby, that is just not true. Famously nuclear. Yeah, that is true. I did a massive report into that. Shout out Year 12 Science and Society. into nuclear free New Zealand.
1: Didn't the French bomb that ship?
0: Yeah.
1: That's insane. True. That's
0: the
1: insane.
0: Rumors are true.
1: Genuinely, like, imagine bombing like some tiny ass country's boat.
0: I know.
1: Like, what the hell? Hey, I just think it's kind of insane.
0: Anyway. We shouldn't get too off topic. But
1: okay.
0: Yeah, essentially, energy, very important. Where our energy comes from decides a lot of things. Petrol prices.
1: Yeah.
0: If we're still using petrol.
1: Cost of living.
0: Cost of living, because obviously when petrol prices are expensive, you know what else is expensive? Exporting, importing, transport.
1: True.
0: Pretty much everything. Heat is expensive. Everything is expensive, guys.
1: Everything gets real expensive. So it's really important, and we'll make it interesting, I promise.
0: Yes.
1: But do you want to introduce us to our lesbian song for the week?
0: Yes. Our lesbian song for the week is When It's Over by Vera Allen, who I saw live a while ago.
1: It was about 2 weeks ago, wasn't it?
0: It was like 2 weeks ago. She was phenomenal. Ruby is not a big Vera Allen fan,
1: okay.
0: Just to call you out on live radio.
1: No, okay, okay. I would love to point out that me and Miki have very different music tastes, and the only thing we both equally like is Ethel Kane.
0: No, and Phoebe Bridges.
1: Oh, and Phoebe Bridges. So, like, sad gay woman is kind of what we agree on.
0: Yeah.
1: Everything else is, like, I listen to R&B and you listen to millennials.
0: I do not listen to that much. Vera Allen is probably not a millennial.
1: Okay, we can search it up in the break, but do you want to play the song?
0: Yes. Okay, anyway. Vera Allen, When It's Over. Here we go.

0: Okay, that was pretty good.
1: And we're back. So, unfortunately, we did do some Googling.
0: She's a millennial.
1: Vera Allen is a millennial, but she's only just a millennial, and it's by 1 year, guys. So she doesn't fit me. I'm upset because I listen to so much millennial music, and Vera Allen is just not the most millennial of the
0: no,
1: bunch.
0: Genuinely, just you wait. Like, you've got to stick around just to listen to more of Miki's, because it gets more millennial.
1: Oh, the last song, the next song that we're playing today, potentially the most millennial song I've ever heard in my entire life.
0: No, I'm ready though. I'm so excited.
1: Anyway. Speaking of millennials, I do think the Greens are quite...
0: Millennial?
1: Yes, I think they're popular around, like, with millennials.
0: Yeah, well, you know, when I was doing research for this, they have 11 policies for the environment and energy. That's more than you're ever going to see in any other political party. It's almost like they're called the Green Party.
1: The Green Party. I think it's really interesting when people say that they want to vote for top because they think they need to be voting for environmental policy.
0: Just you wait.
1: It makes me so angry.
0: Genuinely, just you wait till we get to top because I'm going to have a massive rant. But yeah, so everything from climate change to agriculture is covered, from solar panels to the ocean. But the main thing that they've released, you can do that research because I think if I talked about all of it, we would run out of time.
1: You know what I've been thinking about? Sorry.
0: No,
1: I'm just gonna interrupt you there.
0: Okay.
1: I think the reason no one knows about anyone's environmental policy is because the environment is not like a sexy portfolio. People are just not into the environment.
0: It's not maternal.
1: People are not into it anymore because it's so depressing.
0: Yeah, low-key, I get that. I do understand. I think if we talked about all 11 of their policies, we would run out of time to talk about everything else. But it is important to know that they've got that shit covered, locked, and loaded. One thing that they have... Whoa. one thing that they have covered recently, not covered, but released, is something that they've called Kiwi Power. And I read about 3 PDFs about it.
1: I'm already finding an issue with this. Not that I usually find issue with green stuff. I don't like how they just keep putting kiwi in front of everything and making it a name.
0: I don't love it, but I think they're trying to appeal to, like, just your average Joe New Zealander, and they're like,
1: yeah.
0: Oh, I'm a kiwi. Like, this is kiwi. Great for me.
1: And I like

0: I like the Kiwi identity. I just don't think that it's inventive enough.
1: We can stop. Like, it's okay. There's other things we're known for.
0: Yes.
1: But yeah, so basically, it's a little confusing, but from what I have deduced is that it's essentially a state-owned energy company that would build backup renewable power and energy for when we have dry periods, which means that the cost of your power doesn't fluctuate as intensely as it is right now. So if your power bill is going from 300 to 600 because we're not having enough wind, or if we're not having enough of sun, or if we're not having enough
0: it's just not stable enough.
1: It's not stable, or obviously with the fuel crisis, we're not having enough petroleum come in. Like, it will stabilize the price of your power and of your energy and your heat. So this is going to be
0: So it's funded by the super rich tax, which we are a big fan of.
1: We're a big
0: shout
1: fan.
0: Shout out green super rich tax.
1: Shout out green super rich tax. Something that we forgot to mention is that I have a friend. Oh, me and Miki have a friend.
0: We have a friend. We have an acquaintance. Whose name we won't say.
1: We won't say.
0: But he knows who he is.
1: He knows who he is, and he will listen. He wrote me a 2-page essay that about how the super rich tax was a bad idea. But to be fair, Miki has just ripped it to shreds annotations-wise.
0: I'm so sorry.
1: You're not sorry.
0: I'm not sorry because he will find a counter-argument. And
1: yeah, exactly. So stand on business.
0: This is what democracy looks like, guys. You need to be having essay-based back-and-forth arguments with your peers about politics.
1: And that's beautiful. But yeah, so something else they're also doing is interest-free loans on solar power. So solar panels on half of public housing, and they also want to put them on communities. So things like your schools will have solar panels on them, your pools will have them, your libraries, your marais. So that would help power your community and your suburb.
0: I hate to think about how much power the pool uses. It just feels like it would be
1: so much, because you've got to heat that thing
0: anyway.
1: But hey, so that's kind of their main two things. They've got environment covered from left, right, and freaking center, and they do have a really robust energy policy that I would encourage you, if you're interested,
0: have a cheeky read. The good thing about the Greens is that it's actually pretty easy to find their policy online. Because sometimes when you do some digging for these parties for the megaphone, we just don't find things.
1: We really have to
0: we have to pull out a sentence that was publicized in like 2017.
1: And then we're like, well, this is the last thing they said about it. So. And it's been 9 years. So, you know. But to move on to Labour. They have just released a policy as well about solar panels.
0: Good timing. It's called Solar Saver. So it's a kickstart subsidy of up to $3,000 for low and middle income homeowners and renters. So it's apparently, I'm actually not very good with solar energy. In school, I've covered all kinds of energy minus solar energy.
1: Which is
0: pretty bad. But basically, plug in solar panels for renters, saving them up to $400 a year and paying for the initial cost within 4 to 5 years, which is pretty good. And then they are going to repurpose the government's gas security fund and fully fund that subsidy using $160 million over 4 years.
1: Yeah. I mean, it will be good, I think. I think it's a good policy, but I think $400 a year is like someone's groceries.
0: This is true.
1: You know?
0: But like, I do think the main barrier to solar energy is not so much cost as it is like getting them installed.
1: So I think that subsidizing like the installment is going to be really good and really helpful and beneficial. It feels like it's like, okay, I saw that thing about Emma Davidson where she was like, yeah, it's solar panels are a great idea because we proposed them 40 years ago or something. And it was like, I was like,
0: people are usually late to the game.
1: And they always are.
0: And that's, you know, that's just the way the world goes around.

0: Nothing major going on for is like for specifically the environment and climate change.
1: So Labor would continue to aim for New Zealand to achieve 100% renewable electricity.
0: That's what they campaigned
1: Do
0: on
1: we
0: in
1: have a deadline
0: 2023.
1: on that?
0: I think it was about 2050.
1: Right. Oh, that makes sense. That's pretty classic. I do have to credit Labor with the ban on gas and oil exploration that the current government just
0: Getting rid of.
1: got, no, already got rid of.
0: Oh, yeah, that's true. Sorry, they got rid of that.
1: I mean, I don't want to be too harsh on Labor in this because they have actually made good change. It just got reversed by the current government. They don't have anything like revolutionary, but they never do. I think they're offering relatively pragmatic solutions for your average New Zealander.
0: Like it's fine, you know, every time.
1: It's there.
0: They do it.
1: Climate change, they know her.
0: They're aware.
1: It says this party would develop a biodiversity credit system to incentivize and reward land owners for protecting New Zealand's indigenous flora and fauna. This is really quite niche, I feel.
0: It's so neat. And I was like trying to read this and I was like, reward them with what? And like
1: Money?
0: money? And like,
1: We need way stronger protections on indigenous flora and fauna.
0: like, how does this, yeah, for sure, I agree. But it's like, how does this
1: But I
0: credit
1: don't know
0: system
1: about
0: work?
1: incentivizing it is necessarily a biodiversity credit system. That's interesting. Do you think you get like a tax rebate or something? You get
0: Maybe.
1: this many credits and then you get a tax rebate? I don't know.
0: Maybe. I
1: That's
0: don't
1: very
0: know.
1: interesting.
0: It's really strange. So yeah, it's a bit like they know what climate change is. They know that energy is a part of the cost of living crisis. They're kind of tackling it. It's like they're aware, but they just haven't gotten to it. And
1: I
0: it's
1: think, sorry. They need to be. I'm interrupting you a lot today.
0: No, it's
1: I'm
0: okay.
1: just
0: Look at the
1: having a lot
0: truth.
1: of thoughts popping into my head as we go.
0: And I want to hear them.
1: I think ahead of the election, because they don't really, none of the policies they've been advertising are particularly strong, but specifically the environmental policy that they've advertised isn't really getting out there. I think they really need to put we're bringing back our ban on gas and oil, because I think at the moment they're very focused on we're not going to undo everything that the past government did, which is good, but there are some things that the current government is doing that need to be undone if they get in again.
0: No, I think
1: So I
0: I
1: think they
0: agree.
1: should maybe switch to kind of like a push for the ban on gas and oil to come back.
0: I would agree. But hey, you know, speaking of ban of gas and all,
1: National
0: yeah.
1: brought back gas and oil exploration, which we know is not particularly good for the environment, which is why I'm saying the energy and environment should not necessarily be resting in the hands of one person.
0: Yeah, that's true. I mean, we did strike against it.
1: We did strike against it, school strike for climate people, and we will be striking against it again, September 3rd, Civic Square, 11:30. We'll see you there.
0: We'll see you there, right? But yeah, so
1: Oh, this is
0: Duh,
1: such a
0: God.
1: long thing to read.
0: I'm so sorry. Do you want me to read it?
1: No, I'll read it.
0: Okay.
1: A re-elected national government will implement a narrower version of the ratepayer assistance scheme called the Home Energy Fund, a national financing platform jointly owned by central government and participating councils that offers ratepayers low-interest, long-term loans secured against their property. The Home Energy Fund pays the approved installer upfront, and the home owner repays a low-interest loan over 10 years, either through a charge on their rates bill or on the sale of their property. What does that
0: So
1: even
0: basically,
1: mean?
0: what I think they're saying is that so they also have a solar panel
1: Oh, so
0: thing.
1: this is a solar
0: I
1: panel
0: think it's about
1: scheme.
0: solar panel scheme,
1: But
0: but their solar panel scheme isn't about subsidizing the installment. It's that you can get a loan out to install them, and then
1: Yeah,
0: you have
1: because
0: to
1: we
0: pay
1: all
0: that
1: want
0: back.
1: more debt, guys.
0: Exactly. So, but you would have to pay that back over 10 years, and that would come out of your rates or whatever, or like that they would just take that out of your check.
1: So
0: And it would be about, yeah, it would take about 10 years to pay. But the Home Energy Fund is only specifically available for ratepayers with at least 20% equity in that property.
1: why? Okay, I'm sorry. Why are we do we keep adding things to rates? Because we took away the water, except

0: people's rates are still high and now they're paying for water. We cannot be adding loans onto... I just don't understand it at all. No one... It's probably more realistic that people will pay to have solar panels installed immediately than it is that they will rely on a home energy fund that requires them to take out a loan. Because people don't like taking out loans.
1: Exactly. And it's not just like an interest-free loan. It's... You've got to pay interest.
0: It's low interest.
1: It's low interest. So what is that specifically? What's the percentage of interest that we're looking at? Like, what's the interest rate that we're looking at? And I think that's there's so many gray areas here that where they could fuck you over, and it feels like such a nothing...
0: nothing burger.
1: Yeah, it feels like such a fucking nothing burger.
0: What do you think? I just think, like, this is such a wider issue with policy, is that there's so many gray areas in every policy, and you just know that it's going to become a problem.
1: Mm.
0: Because you can promise to do things, and you can technically do them and still not do what people thought you were going to do.
1: That's true. Yeah. I think it's bad. But hey, don't worry. It gets worse with ACT.
0: Oh my God.
1: Don't even fret.
0: Get me started on this.
1: So ACT want to repeal the Zero Carbon Act, which is, you know, how would you specifically describe the Zero Carbon Act?
0: Well, essentially it's demanding that we're carbon neutral.
1: Yeah. Which is good.
0: By 2050. Which is a positive thing, guys, because in case you haven't noticed, the planet kind of suffering a little bit.
1: Yeah, which is really good. But however, they say that it's going to economically damage the country with a drop of GDP
0: from 10 to 22%.
1: By 2050.
0: We want to make it very clear while we're on here.
1: Very clear. Ruby and
0: I do not like GDP indexing. It does not represent anything other than gross domestic product, which is not necessarily representative of a healthy functioning society.
1: So me and Miki have both taken economics for a long time, and we are both big haters of GDP. I don't think it is ever representative of a healthy
0: society. I don't even think some people know what GDP stands for.
1: Yeah. And they're just talking, like, it's not, GDP growth is not showing, like,
0: it's hard though, because there's not that many, like, well established alternatives to GDP indexing, and that's everything true. In New Zealand is built around GDP. It's
1: so
0: terrible.
1: Annoying.
0: Every 3 seconds it's like GDP increase, GDP decrease. I'm like, I actually don't care.
1: Yeah.
0: I don't believe in GDP. Well, okay, obviously I believe in GDP. It's a real thing. But anyway, this is a massive thing that political parties are always going back and forth on, which is it bad for our economy if we try to save the planet? And it's like, yeah, probably. But you know what else is also really bad for our economy?
1: No planet.
0: No planet, guys.
1: No planet, Fano.
0: Throwing
1: it out there. But hey, yeah, no. They also have a big policy on freshwater, which is not what you think they would have.
0: Basically, they agree that freshwater resources are being exploited beyond their ability. But the previous government's approach to regulating that was too costly for farmers and businesses. Farmers and other water users should be free to use water how they see fit, so long as they remain within specified environmental limits.
1: I would love to go back onto that sentence for two seconds. They say farmers and other water users should be free to use water how they see fit, as long as they remain within specified environmental limits. Like, you should be able to do whatever you want, but in the rules that we make for you.
0: Which
1: is just so fucking stupid.
0: Again, a bit of a policy gray area. Yep. It's just like, there's so much gray area, and this is not an ACT specific issue. It is a massive policy issue, is how can we communicate policy to the public in the way that is accessible, but doesn't leave weird gray areas where you're like, I know that if they get in the next 3 years, they're going to fuck me over. And they're going to say, well, we made this a gray area. So technically, we didn't break our promise.
1: We didn't break our promise, which is, like, it's whatever. Like, but, so they're proposing that, like, regional councils should have control over limits and restrictions on freshwater, and with its quality and its quantity and how it's used.
0: The whole thing was,

0: because most of their policy is on freshwater. Freshwater is such a nothing burger to pick. Obviously, there is a lot of issues with freshwater. Freshwater on its own is not causing the climate crisis. And I just don't understand. I mean, I think their whole mentality around zero carbon especially is so dangerous, because I feel like New Zealanders are starting to genuinely think that we have to trade off really important things just so that our GDP doesn't drop. Which is not good.
1: Yeah, I think that's, yeah, especially within the government that we have right now. Like, GDP is the big thing. Economic growth is the big thing. So it's about, like,
0: yeah.
1: Environment is bottom of the list, that's for sure. But hey, Te Pāti Māori have a few policies on the environment.
0: Yes.
1: Which I think we're going to agree with.
0: Probably. They would end new onshore oil and gas permits and would withdraw existing onshore and offshore oil and gas permits within 5 years. Just to clarify, the Labour ban on gas and oil exploration is only offshore.
1: So it wouldn't be onshore.
0: It would. So TPM would aim to decommission oil and gas sites by 2030, which I do think is very admirable. I think we should be aiming to do that. 2030 is in 4 years.
1: Yeah.
0: Whether that is a realistic transition for a country that is so heavily dependent on fossil fuels, I think not. I think it's a very nice concept, but there is no just transition there, because there will be people who have work relying solely on fossil fuels, and there is not going to be an opportunity to create more jobs for those people in the next 4 years.
1: For sure. Because they also obviously want, you know, Māori to have a seat at these conversations about the environment. So what do they see here?
0: Yeah, so it's a big focus, as always, with Te Pāti Māori. A big focus on Indigenous relationship to the land, and kind of, I mean, it's pretty obvious that we all have quite a, you know, we rely on our planet because we kind of have to be on it. Unless, of course, you are Elon Musk and you are trying to move to
1: Mars.
0: But I think it's... Te Pāti Māori, what I really like about them is that they always have a very people-based focus on these things, whereas I think a lot of the other parties are like, GDP, economics, which is very important.
1: We should
0: is very important. However, the people who live within that economy are also very important.
1: Yeah, so I do really appreciate how they frame things.
0: And they also want to ban seabed mining permits and withdraw existing seabed mining permits, which is... very important, guys. Seabed mining. Such a dark, dark rabbit hole to go down.
1: Yeah.
0: Can't believe we're still doing that kind of thing. In the big 2-6, by the way.
1: Big 2-6.
0: Big 2-6.
1: Aotearoa is insane. Like.
0: Yeah. So I think they have some really good stuff going for them. I just think the timeline is... not plausible.
1: I think that one of my problems with Te Pāti Māori policies is that they are quite idealistic.
0: Which is good.
1: I think it's good to have ambition, and I really do appreciate it. But it's like, how many of these can we actually get over the line if they get into Parliament? Because I fully support all of their policies that I've read so far. It's just, how are we going to get them over the line is kind of my question.
0: Which is such a big issue in every single coalition.
1: Yeah.
0: It's like, are these... It's... Yeah. I mean, I'm a big supporter of MMP, Christopher Luxon. But I do... I have the reverse issue with MMP than Luxon does, which is that I don't know that coalition agreements are necessarily always representative of minority parties.
1: Yeah.
0: Which... you know,

0: that's a problem for another day. But yeah,
1: to move on to darker times, darker side. So basically, at end of first party campaign launch, Winston Peters announced New Zealand First would invest $1 billion into National Subsurface Development Survey, which is basically a way to identify all the oil, gas, and geothermal and carbon dioxide that we have in New Zealand.
0: So you would and invest. Just make one single data set, $1 billion.
1: $1 billion to find
0: to
1: out.
0: To keep mining. Just to find out where we could mine.
1: Just to find out. And imagine how much they'd love to invest in actually mining.
0: Oh my God. It's just horrific.
1: Yeah, it's.
0: I mean, NZ First, this is coming from a party whose deputy leader wore a drill baby drill hat to his workplace, which would not be acceptable in any normal New Zealand workplace, especially because it is very closely tied to Trump. However, apparently if you're an MP, you normal can do workplace you rules should not be applying to you. So
1: apparently not.
0: They have nothing on the environment. Just a lot of oil. Genuinely believe that these are people who would drink oil if they could.
1: If they could, I'm convinced.
0: I'm convinced.
1: Because it's actually insane.
0: They would be chugging it.
1: I was on their website and there were about three policies just about oil. And I was like, is this, like, really?
0: Bathing in mind it. And you know why that is? Because they're funded by corporations that have a lot of vested interest in
1: oil.
0: In oil.
1: Yeah.
0: And in gas. So, I actually think we should do an episode about this. Is about how parties are funded.
1: Yeah, that would be good. Because we're pretty knowledgeable on that. But
0: we've been doing some research.
1: We have been doing a lot of research. But New Zealand First... Mind you, when I found these three policies on oil, they were right next to the citizens only vote policy and the referendum on the Māori role. So I think we should just put that right there.
0: We'll just put it out there. We're not fans. I think maybe we should do an episode ranking political parties, or is that too political?
1: No, I think we should do it. Why not?
0: We could rank... Oh, actually, we could do a summary and we could rank the political parties in different areas.
1: That's true. That's a good idea.
0: Because I do think they all have some strengths.
1: Yeah,
0: some
1: for sure.
0: More than others, but...
1: Some more than others.
0: Hey.
1: But hey, yeah, so no, we're not a big fan of those two policies as well. I mean, I wouldn't be able to vote. I'm a permanent resident. So if that policy got through, I would not be voting.
0: I can't vote because I will not be 18.
1: Yeah, that's true.
0: At the election.
1: Hey, it's okay.
0: But... Happens to the best of us, eh?
1: It does happen to the best of us. It does. But to get to top, the Opportunity
0: top.
1: Party, which, mind
0: should
1: you...
0: Should we be calling them Opportunities or Top? Because they used to be Top, but I think they tried to rebrand Opportunities, which is weird because they were already called the Opportunity Party. It's like when Vic Uni tried to rebrand to Wellington University.
1: Oh, Victoria Wellington University? Or yeah. Wellington University
0: Didn't they
1: of Victoria?
0: Spend like $63,000... on a new sign. Anyway,
1: oh, God
0: not
1: knows.
0: To go down that rabbit hole.
1: We won't touch that right now. But, so, also, did you haven't watched it yet. We need to watch it together. Where Jack Tame rips into Top's leader.
0: We're just not big fans of Top.
1: We're not big fans of Top.
0: And I get why people are so into Top, because she's just so charismatic.
1: She is.
0: And I just, as a young Asian woman myself...
1: Yeah.
0: I can look at her and think, this is an incredibly intelligent woman.
1: Yeah.
0: And I can hold that belief while simultaneously believing that her party and what it represents and the policy that it produces is just not very good.
1: One thing I would love to get into with that policies actually is one says electrify houses, communities and businesses by issuing low interest loans for household electrification, funding community run energy projects, insulating Kiwi homes and electrifying public transport systems. Does that not just sound like one of the green policies? I'm just going to throw it out there.
0: Who came first, green or... Green or
1: the
0: top.
1: Chicken or the egg?
0: The chicken or the egg, except it's very obvious which one it is.
1: Yeah, I will let you guys get into
0: that. Well, I mean, I think you guys can reach your own conclusions there.
1: You know, I think we can...
0: But
1: they have a lot of other things, so...
0: Because Top advertises themselves as the blue-green...

0: Green Party, which my interpretation of that is that they are environmentally friendly like the Greens, but
1: fiscally
0: conservative like National.
1: And in my opinion, I think that's bullshit.
0: But hey,
1: it's okay. But yeah, so they have things like they want 30% of our ocean territory to be protected as marine reserve by 2035.
0: Which is good.
1: Which is good. They want 10,000 plus hectares of restored coastal habitat, which is good.
0: Good.
1: They want 500 million per year in additional blue economy revenue. Now, what I wanted blue, I was, when I read that, I was like, What is blue economy? Well, what they say is that it basically means
0: expanding sustainable aquaculture, tourism, and marine biotechnology, restoring coastlines as a nature-based climate solution, which is very important because New Zealand is a big tourist destination.
1: Yeah. They also want to support like iwi and hapu-led initiatives in adding to value to our exports, which I think is, again, pretty good. This is, when I was reading these, I was like, oh, yeah, these make sense. I support these.
0: I think, just to make it clear, Ruby and I's issue with TOP is not necessarily specifically their policies. It's more what they represent as a broader party and what that looks like in our current state of the world.
1: My problem with them is that I feel like they're dishonest. They're dishonest, like, when we look at who's funding them, when we look at who...
0: Brian Cartmell. Have a look into that name, guys. Brian Cartmell.
1: Brian Cartmell is one of their biggest donors. He's donated hundreds of thousands to the ACT Party. He's donated to National, and he's donated to New Zealand First. He made his money off the pornography industry in the 90s by exploiting women, came to New Zealand, and is now investing in the TOP Party. Their biggest donor as of recent is someone on their board.
0: Yes. Who also believes that political party donations should not be allowed, which I actually agree with. Yeah. I think there needs to be a cap on how much money political parties can receive. I find it very funny that ACT is the most donated to political party, but it's still smaller than the Green Party.
1: Yeah,
0: that's true. And NZ First. So, funding isn't everything, but it's a lot.
1: It's a lot, and also it's like, oh, when Jack Tame ripped into her, because they want a cap on $30,000 to accept donations from people, $30,000 from organizations and people.
0: One of their board members donated
1: $180,000.
0: Crazy stuff.
1: They have 10 out of 6 donors that have donated more than $30,000. Ten donations from 6 investors, which are over $30,000. Let me fact check myself. But yeah, so I'm just saying, look into who is supporting them, because that is how that's going to heavily influence how they behave and act in Parliament. The people that are funding them are the people that they are representing.
0: Yes.
1: So hey,
0: I think all the environmental policy looks good. It just reminds me of the Greens' environmental policy. I just don't necessarily trust everything that they say, which
1: for sure
0: is true of every party. I think it's good to take everything with a grain of salt.
1: You've got to think critically about these
0: things. There's some critical thinking.
1: But perfect timing, because do we want another song?
0: Yes. So this is my very millennial song.
1: Yeah, prep.
0: I want to apologize in advance because it is really very millennial.
1: No, I'm excited, actually.
0: But it's called Young People. It's by a very niche old Wellington... Well, not old. A very niche, not together anymore band called Sunly Band. And this is Young People.

0: Okay, so I forgot to turn off our mics, so they probably could hear us. But hey, God forbid. Sorry, guys.
1: We were just chatting about dog of the day.
0: Oh, yeah. So, what's the dog of the day that we chose?
1: We chose Karen McNulty's dog. Casey didn't hear us talking about that. But I'm actually quite excited about this. Karen McNulty has a greyhound called Zoe.
0: Very exciting.
1: I am really into greyhounds, guys. I love greyhounds so much. Apparently a retired... Oh, is it a retired racer?
2: Aww.
1: Yes. Former racing greyhound. Just very sweet. I think everyone should get a greyhound. I really wanted a greyhound.
0: I had a greyhound.
1: But really?
0: Yeah, I had a retired racing
1: greyhound. Oh, that's so sweet. I really wanted one, but I had rabbits.
0: Yeah,
1: which
0: okay, never mind.
1: Doesn't really go well together, but hey.
0: That's true.
1: Yes, greyhound, apparently named after the Olympic gold medalist Zoe Sadowski-Sinnott, who I have not heard of, but hey, I have heard of Zoe.
0: That's so cute.
1: Anyway.
0: To summarize.
1: Energy, environment.
0: We're big fans of the environment.
1: Yeah. mixed feelings on the state of energy in our country.
0: Yeah.
1: Mind
0: you, okay, sorry, I got Mika Nito about 2 hours ago, and she's already broken.
1: It is not broken per se.
0: It's broken.
1: I've just been, you know.
0: I need to get you a big one.
1: A bigger Nito? I don't know.
0: A bigger Nito.
1: Hey,
0: it's okay.
1: Yeah, I don't know. Environment is a hard one. I have such mixed feelings on all the party policy, and I just don't know how to untangle them. It's very difficult to understand because I think, especially with energy, it's a lot of stats.
0: Yeah, that's true. It's a lot of, like, stats. It's a lot about, like, engineering. Which, I gave up math and science for a reason, Fauna.
1: I don't know. I do think it is, like, it's obviously a big portfolio, but I feel like people are not that, like, focused on it. I feel like, I don't know.
0: Yeah, I think it's because people think climate change was solved when Greta Thunberg came out with her little sign in Sweden, and I was like...
1: I wonder if people, because I have heard stories of that, but I refuse to believe.
0: No, well, to be fair... Greta dropped off the face of the earth because she started connecting capitalism to climate change, and then everyone shut her up.
1: Yeah, everyone got a little bit afraid then.
0: little too
1: uncomfortable. As soon as you say the words intersectionality, people freak out.
0: That is true, actually. That is really true. It's really intense. But hey, I mean...
1: What can you do?
0: What could you be? You really breaking that, Nita.
1: I'm sorry. Okay, I'll
0: no,
1: put it
0: no,
1: down.
0: I want to see it.
1: Okay, well, let's not do this on live.
0: Okay.
1: Right
0: now, okay, I take it back. I'm sorry.
1: But shall we do a little bit of a plug for the school strike, I reckon?
0: Yeah, okay.
1: So speaking of the environment, so we do run school strike for climate. We have...
0: Mickey run school strike for climate.
1: Hey, I believe in the collective, not the individual.
0: Okay.
1: We have a strike coming up on September 3rd. We're running under the campaign Save Our Souls. And a lot of the stuff, well, particularly the ban on gas and oil that we talked about today, is very relevant to the strike. We're mainly focusing on

0: youth voter enrollment, which is really important. In case you guys haven't seen the stats, it's not looking good for us
1: It's
0: young people. We're
1: really
0: not
1: not
0: really,
1: looking good.
0: we're not enrolled to vote, guys.
1: And I would just love to point out that the age demographic that is the most engaged with civics and politics and engaged in voting are like 75 plus, which means that all the old people are making the decisions for us. And is that what we fucking want?
0: I think not.
1: I think
0: Okay, I think
1: not.
0: not. And also, I think it's very interesting that all the demographics who have the most difficulty voting are also the wokest demographics.
1: Guys.
0: So, if you like to talk about politics, if you don't like to talk about politics, if you are tired of the way the world is working out for you, I'm telling you, you need to enroll to vote.
1: Well,
0: And
1: it's
0: you need
1: not
0: to
1: hard.
0: come to the school strike.
1: And you need to come to the school
0: We
1: strike.
0: are demanding the reinstatement of the ban on
1: Yeah.
0: gas and oil exploration, the revoking of the Fast Track Approvals Act, which is a whole nother rabbit hole
1: We
0: of
1: won't touch that right now.
0: energy and environment, and the binning of the Conservation Amendments Bill, which basically just straight selling all conservation land, guys. Didn't know that that was just something that we were into now, but hey.
1: Hey, get into no, don't get into it. But no, you should definitely pull up. School strike, September 3rd, 11:30 at Civic
0: Civic
1: Square.
0: Square,
1: We'll see you
0: see you there. That's what we've
1: there.
0: been saying a lot recently. We're really trying to plug it. I think it's really important, especially coming from someone who runs a civics-based organization but cannot vote. There is so much opportunity out there for different ways to get involved. And yeah, I mean, your value, I think. Is I think in election years, I think politicians tend to talk about people as voters or as statistics.
1: You're not a
0: You're
1: statistic,
0: not a
1: babe.
0: statistic, and you can make so much meaningful change and not vote, but you can also make meaningful change and vote, which is even better.
1: Even better, because it's your
0: Even better.
1: democratic right.
0: This is
1: Guys,
0: true.
1: this is, I'm really pushing
0: Please,
1: this formula.
0: please enroll to vote.
1: Please, please, please.
0: Vote.org.nz.
1: No, it's just vote on that, babe.
0: Vote.nz. That's
1: Vote.
0: even easier. That's three less
1: It's
0: letters.
1: vote dies. Oh, I wonder how I can enroll to vote in New Zealand. Oh my God, do you think it's vote.nz?
0: Vote.nz.
1: It's super easy. You just literally you have to get just your passport or your driver's license or your Realme account, give them your information, and you sign up. Boom, you've done it for your entire life. You never have to do it again. I did it on paper actually, and I just got my letter that I enrolled to vote, which is really great.
0: Did you stick it on your wall?
1: Oh, maybe I should. Maybe I should put it on the
0: I
1: fridge.
0: would stick mine on my wall, but I
1: Yeah.
0: do think it's an important time to be voting. It's an important time to be doing anything,
1: You
0: really.
1: matter, babe, and you need to lock in and vote,
0: Yes,
1: please.
0: and come to the strike.
1: And come to strike
0: But
1: September
0: yeah, energy, environment. It's not super digestible, which I think is a shame.
1: Yeah.
0: But yeah,
1: It's okay. I guess.
0: Do you want to talk about your little song?
1: Oh my God, yes. Okay, my song. So, Brent. I should get close to the mic. Brent Faiyaz has released an album pretty recently. It's not like it came out yesterday. I was gonna drop Phoebe Bridgers, but then I like for everyone's mental health, I decided against
0: Yes, we decided
1: it.
0: before we started the show that we would not do any really depressing music.
1: So no
0: No,
1: Kill Me by Phoebe
0: Phoebe.
1: Bridgers. So today we have, wait, can you pull it up on Spotify?
0: I will pull it up on
1: Thank you.
0: Spotify.
1: It's called Like It Was. It's a bonus track from Brent Faiyaz's new album. It's such a vibe. If you love R&B, you're gonna love this song. I love this album. I do have the taste of a male manipulator, and I'm so sorry for
0: And
1: that.
0: I do think if Ruby was a man, she would be a male
1: I
0: manipulator.
1: would
0: There is
1: be.
0: no way around it.
1: And that's okay. I think it's good to be
0: Is it?
1: self-aware. It's good to
0: Okay.
1: be self-aware.
0: Whatever she says.
1: Yeah, okay, thank you.
0: But
1: Well,
0: yeah, anyway.
1: turn up to school strike for climate.
0: Yes.
1: But goodbye. We love you.
0: Can't
1: Can't
0: wait
1: wait
0: to
1: to
0: see
1: see you
0: you
1: again
0: again
1: next
0: next Tuesday,
1: Tuesday,
0: 4
1: 4
0: through
1: through
0: 5 p.m.
1: 5 p.m.
0: Oh, that was pretty good.
1: And
0: And please,
1: don't
0: guys, don't forget.
1: Oh,
0: We
1: we were
0: lost
1: so
0: it.
1: good.
0: So good. Don't forget
1: Forget
0: to
1: to
0: enroll
1: enroll
0: to
1: to
0: vote.
1: vote.
0: Like it was.
1: Yeah.
0: Here we go.
1: Here we go.

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I'm Carlotta Economou, and I'm very happy to be back with you to once again present the New Zealand Greek Metropolis's Christian Orthodox radio program on Wellington's Access Radio 106.1 FM. This is with the blessing of our Archbishop Kyrios Kyrios Meron. We hope that you'll find today's program both interesting and spiritually enlightening, with its mix of readings and explanations from the Holy Gospel, some discussion on the lives of the saints, question for the priest, readings from spiritual books, hymns, and notices. Now for a few words of introduction in Greek. 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O Heavenly King, Comforter, the Spirit of Truth, who art everywhere present and fillest all things, treasury of good things and giver of life, come and dwell in us, and cleanse us from all impurities, and save our souls, O gracious one. In this part of the program, I talk about the lives of some of the church's athletes, whom we commemorate either today or will do so during the week to come, as well as important church events. Today is the 12th Sunday of Matthew. I will speak about St. Cosmas of Aetolia, equal to the apostles, whom we will remember, God willing, on the 24th, St. Phanurios and St. Pimen the Great, both of whom we will remember on the 27th, and the beheading of the holy and glorious prophet, forerunner, and Baptist John, which we will remember on the 28th. As we've said previously, the reason we read and talk about important church events and our saints is so that we learn from these and apply these learnings to our everyday lives, essentially to give us the courage and the strength to face all our trials and tribulations with faith, patience, and love. Let's now speak about Saint Phanurios. Little is known about St. Phanurios except what's portrayed about his martyrdom on an icon that was discovered in the year 1500 among the ruins of an ancient church on the island of Rhodes when the Muslims ruled there. Now, what tradition tells us is that when the island of Rhodes had been conquered by Muslims, the new ruler of that island wished to rebuild the walls of the city which had been damaged in previous wars. Several ruined buildings were near the fortress, and stone from these buildings was used to repair the walls at the end of the 15th century or the beginning of the 16th. While working on the fortress, the Muslims uncovered the ruins of a beautiful church. Several icons, most of them badly damaged, were found on the floor. One icon of

Saint Vanorios looked as if it had been painted that very day. The local bishop, whose name was Nilos, was called to see the icon. It said Saint Vanorios. The saint is depicted as a young soldier holding a cross in his right hand. On the upper part of the cross is a lighted taper. 12 scenes from his life are shown around the border of the icon. These scenes show him being questioned by an official, being beaten with stones by soldiers, stretched out on the ground while soldiers whip him, then having his sides raked with iron hooks. He is also shown locked up in prison, standing before the official again, being burned with candles, tied to a rack, thrown into the wild animals, and being crushed by a large rock. The remaining scenes depict him standing before idols, holding burning coals in his hands, while a demon stands by lamenting his defeat by the saint. And finally, the saint stands in the midst of a fire with his arms raised in prayer. These scenes clearly reveal that the saint was a martyr. Bishop Nilos sent representatives to the Muslim ruler asking that he be permitted to restore the church. Permission was denied, so the bishop went to Constantinople and there he obtained a decree allowing him to rebuild the church. At that time, there was no Orthodox bishop on the island of Crete. Since Crete was under the control of Venice, there was a Latin bishop. The Venetians refused to allow a successor to be consecrated when an Orthodox bishop died or for new priests to be ordained, hoping that in time they would be able to convert the Orthodox population to Catholicism. Those seeking ordination were obliged to go to the island of Kythira. It so happened that 3 young deacons had travelled from Crete to Kythira to be ordained to the holy priesthood. On their way back, they were captured at sea by Muslims who brought them to Rhodes to be sold as slaves. Lamenting their fate, the 3 new priests wept day and night. While in Rhodes, the priests heard of the miracles performed by the holy great martyr Vanorios. They began to pray to him with tears, asking to be freed from their captivity. Each of the 3 had been sold to a different master and so remained unaware of what the others were doing. By the mercy of God, each of the priests was allowed by his master to pray at the restored church of Saint Vanorios. All 3 arrived at the same time and prostrated themselves before the icon of the saint, asking to be delivered from the hands of the Hagarins, the Muslims, descendants of Hagar. Somewhat consoled, the priests left the church and returned to their masters. That night, Saint Vanorios appeared to the 3 masters and ordered them to set the priests free so that they could serve the church, or he would punish them. The Muslims ignored the saint's warning, believing the vision to be the result of sorcery. The cruel masters bound the priests with chains and treated them even worse than before. Then Saint Vanorios went to the priests and freed them from their shackles, promising that they would be freed the next day. Appearing once more to the Muslims, the holy martyr told them severely, "If you do not release your slaves by tomorrow, you shall witness the power of God." The next morning, all the inhabitants of the homes where the priests were held awoke to find themselves blind, paralyzed, and in great pain. They considered what they were to do and so decided to send for the priests. When the 3 priests arrived, they asked them whether they could heal them. The priests replied, "We will pray to God, may his will be done." Once more, Saint Vanorios appeared to the Hagarins, ordering them to send to the church a document granting the priests their freedom. He told them that if they refused to do this, they would never recover their sight or health. All 3 masters wrote letters releasing the priests and sent the documents to the church where they were placed before the icon of Saint Vanorios.
Before the messengers returned from the

church, all those who had been blind and paralyzed were healed. The priests joyfully returned to Crete, carrying with them a copy of the icon of Saint Fanurios. Every year they celebrated the feast of Saint Fanurios with deep gratitude for their miraculous deliverance. The saint's name sounds similar to the Greek verb phanerono, which means to reveal or to disclose. For this reason, people pray to Saint Fanurios to help them find lost objects. When the object is recovered, they bake a sweet bread and share it with the poor, offering prayers for the salvation of the saint's mother. Her name is not known, but according to tradition, she was a sinful woman during her life. Saint Fanurios has promised to help those who pray for his mother in this way. May we all have Saint Fanurios' blessing.

Let's now speak about Saint Bimon the Great. Saint Bimon was born in Egypt in the year 340. He went to one of the Egyptian monasteries with his two brothers, Anub and Baisios, and they were all tonsured monks. The brothers were such strict ascetics that when their mother went to visit them, they did not leave their cells to see her, and so she stood there for a long time and wept. Then Saint Bimon said to her through the closed door of the cell, "Do you wish to see us now or in the future life?" And he promised that if she would endure the sorrow of not seeing her children in this life, then surely she would see them in the next. The mother was humbled by this and she returned home. Fame of Saint Bimon's deeds and virtues quickly spread throughout the land, and once the governor of the district wanted to see him. Saint Bimon, shunning fame, thought to himself, "If dignitaries start coming to me and show me respect, then many other people will also start coming to me and disturb my quiet, and I shall be deprived of the grace of humility which I have acquired only with the help of God." So he refused to see the governor. Saint Bimon was a spiritual guide and instructor for many of the monks, and they wrote down his answers to serve for the edification of others besides themselves. One day a monk asked, "If I see my brother sinning, should I conceal his fault?" Saint Bimon answered, "If we reproach the sins of brothers, then God will reproach our sins. If you see a brother sinning, do not believe your eyes. Know that your own sin is like a beam of wood, but the sin of your brother is like a splinter, and then you will not enter into distress or temptation." Another monk said, "I have sinned grievously, and I want to spend 3 years at repentance. Is that long enough?" The elder replied, "That is a long time." The monk continued to ask how long the saint wished him to repent, perhaps only a year. Saint Bimon said, "That is a long time." The other monks asked him, "Should he repent for 40 days? Saint Bimon answered, "I think that if a man repents from the depths of his heart and has a firm intention not to return to the sin, then God will accept 3 days of repentance." When asked how to get rid of persistent evil thoughts, he replied, "This is like a man who has fire on his left side and a vessel full of water on his right side. If he starts burning from the fire, he takes water from the vessel and is

extinguishes the fire. The fire represents the evil thoughts placed in the heart of man by the enemy of our salvation, which can enkindle sinful desires within man like a spark in a hut. The water is the force of prayer which impels a man toward God. Saint Beeman was strict in his fasting and sometimes would not eat for a week or more. He advised others to eat every day but without eating their fill. He heard of a certain monk who went for a week without eating, but then lost his temper. The saint lamented that the monk was able to fast for an entire week, but was unable to abstain from anger for even a single day. To the question of whether it is better to speak or be silent, he said, "Whoever speaks on account of God does well, and whoever is silent on account of God, that one also does well." He also said, "If a man seems to be silent, but his heart condemns others, then he is always speaking. There may be a man who talks all day long, but he is actually silent because he says nothing unprofitable." In addition, he said, it is useful to observe three things: to fear God, to pray often, and to do good for one's neighbour. Also, that wickedness never eradicates wickedness. If someone does evil to you, do good to them, and your goodness will conquer their wickedness. Once, after Saint Beeman and his disciples arrived at the monastery of Sethis, he learned that the elder living there was annoyed at his arrival and was also jealous of him because monks were leaving the elder to see him. In order to console him, the saint went to him with his brethren, taking food with them as a present. The elder, however, refused to receive them. Then Saint Beeman said, "We shall not depart from here until we are permitted to see the holy elder." He remained standing at the door of the cell in the heat. Seeing Saint Beeman's humility and patience, the elder received him graciously and said, "Not only is what I have heard about you true, but I see that your works are 100 times greater." He possessed such great humility that he often sighed and said, "I shall be cast down to that place where Satan was cast down." Once a monk from another country came to the saint to receive his guidance. He began to speak about sublime matters that were difficult to grasp. The saint turned away from him and was silent. The monks explained that the saint did not like to speak of lofty matters. Then the monk began to ask him about the struggle with passions of the soul. Saint Beeman turned to him with a joyful face. "Now you have spoken well, and I will answer." And he spoke at length about on how one ought to struggle with the passions and conquer them. Saint Beeman died at the age of 110, and soon after his death he was acknowledged as a saint pleasing to God. He was called the Great as a sign of his great humility, uprightness, ascetic struggles, and self-denying service to God. Let's now speak about the beheading of the prophet and forerunner of the Lord, John the Baptist. Following the baptism of the Lord, Saint John was locked up in prison by Herod Antipas because he openly denounced Herod for having left his wife and cohabitating with Herodias, the wife of his brother Philip. On his birthday, Herod organized a huge party for himself with well over 1,000 guests. Salome, Herodias' daughter, danced before the guests and charmed Herod, and he swore to give her whatever she asked for, including up to half his kingdom. She consulted her mother, who told her to ask for the head of John the Baptist on a platter. Herod became apprehensive, though, because he feared the wrath of God for the murder of a prophet. Indeed, he had earlier heeded Saint John's advice. He also feared the people who loved the holy forerunner. But because of the guests and his careless oath, he gave orders to cut off Saint John's head and to give it to Salome. And so it happened. According to tradition, however, the mouth of the dead forerunner once more opened and proclaimed, "Herod, you should not have the wife of your brother Philip." Salome then took the platter and gave it to her mother, who, in a frenzy, repeatedly stabbed the prophet's tongue with a needle and buried his holy head in an unclean place.

But the pious Joanna, wife of Herod's steward, took his head and buried it in an earthen vessel on the Mount of Olives. St. John's body was taken that night by his disciples and buried at Sevastia, where his beheading had taken place. Herod continued to govern for some time, and Pontius Pilate later sent Jesus Christ to him, whom he mocked. The judgment of God, however, came upon Herod, Herodias, and Salome. Salome, crossing the river Sigoris in winter, fell through the ice, and the ice gave way in such a way that her body was in the water, but her head was trapped above the ice. It was similar to how she once had danced with her feet upon the ground, but now she flailed helplessly in the icy water. Thus she was trapped until the sharp ice cut through her neck and decapitated her. Her corpse was not found, but they brought her head to Herod and Herodias. Salome's actual father, the Arab king Aretas, declared war against Herod, and he was exiled with Herodias, first to Gaul and then to Spain. Then they too disappeared, falling into a crevice which opened up during an earthquake in Lerida. Why, though, does the Church give such veneration to St. John, even fixing a strict fast day in his honour? Well, here are 10 reasons why. Firstly, our Lord himself said that St. John was the greatest prophet among those born of woman. Some, hearing these words, are surprised and ask, surely Christ himself is the greatest man born of woman. However, Christ was not born of a woman, in other words, a married female. He was born of a virgin. Secondly, St. John's parents were great and holy people in their own right, and their child was a gift, an answer to prayer made in their old age. His father was Saint Zachariah, prophet, priest, and martyr, and his mother, Saint Elizabeth, was the sister of Saint Anna, who was the sister of the Mother of God. This relationship signifies how our salvation is related not only to our Saviour, but also to his Holy Mother and Saint John. Thirdly, for this reason, Saint John has the special title of the Forerunner, in Greek, Prodromos. Only he is proclaimed as the forerunner of Christ, thereby the pioneer of our faith. Fourthly, the holy forerunner is also given the title of prophet, and in fact he was the last prophet of the Old Testament and the first of the New. Thus he can be considered as a hinge joining the Old and the New Testaments. Fifthly, St. John was also the first martyr during Christ's public preaching, some 3 years before the holy Archdeacon Stephen, who was the first martyr after Christ's ascension. Sixth, St. John was also the first monk. Indeed, this is why he is the patron saint of monks and of monastic life. Seventhly, the first step towards monastic life and indeed towards Christian life in general is repentance. This was St. John's principal message and so another reason for his importance. We should not forget either that St. John preached repentance not only on earth but also in Hades, for after his beheading he went down to Hades, where all departed mankind was held captive and there preached to all generations from Adam and Eve onwards. He said to them, "Behold, the one whom you have been waiting for, whom all you righteous people, Moses, Abraham, David, all the holy prophets and the just have been thirsting to see, has come to earth. Behold, he has come to earth as a human being, as the Saviour, and he is working such signs and wonders as you, all of you taken together, have never seen. His look heals people of all diseases, his word resurrects the dead, his voice drives demons out of those possessed. Truly, the Saviour of the world, our Lord Jesus Christ, has come to earth, and behold, I go before him to preach to you also this best news. He'll come down here to us as well. In a little while he'll come down and you'll see him. You'll be able to see what kind of human soul he has, one filled with God and shining with infinite light." The Holy Forerunner appeared in Death's Kingdom as the first evangelist in order to preach the good news of Christ to all the souls in the kingdom of death. He also appeared to them as the first martyr in order to show that people will joyously go to their deaths for the true God. The Lord Jesus Christ, the Saviour of the world, until death is defeated.

and destroyed. They won't fear death, since they'll be more powerful than death. Through his bodily resurrection, the Lord grants the body victory over death. The glorious forerunner also entered into the kingdom of death as the forerunner of all the true confessors of Christ in the world, all the true prophets in the world, to announce to all the souls in the kingdom of death, behold, death is defeated, the demons destroyed, the kingdom of death will be laid waste. When in a little while the Lord appears here, and you'll be led out of this horror and into heavenly joy, into the kingdom on high. The Lord Jesus Christ himself is the good news of heaven and earth, God's gospel for people in the world. Behold, the Lamb of God who takes away the sins of the world. In those few words, the Holy Forerunner expressed the fullness of the Gospels. Looking toward the east, he said to the entire human race from Adam to our days, repent, for the kingdom of heaven is at hand. The kingdom of heaven? Here it is, the Lord Jesus has come from heaven. In him is the kingdom of heaven. Looking toward the west and seeing people drowning in sin and death, he called to them as well, repent, for the kingdom of heaven is at hand. He looked to the north and to the south, the same thing, people enslaved to sin, to death, to the devil. To all he announced the glorious, holy and saving gospel. People, repent, for the kingdom of heaven is at hand. When Jesus set out to preach his gospel, he took those words as the beginning and end. From that moment, Jesus began to preach and declare, repent, for the kingdom of heaven is at hand. Eighthly, obedience is a fundamental premise of monasticism, and we see this in the degree of St. John's prayer and fasting. He prayed in the desert and ate honey and locusts. He dressed in camel hair and was ministered to by angels. Indeed, in the church he is called a heavenly man and an earthly angel. His obedience can be further witnessed in his accepting to baptize the Son of God, whose shoelaces he, in his own words, was unworthy even to undo. Ninthly, another fundamental premise of monasticism is poverty, not only in terms of having no money, but also in having no power. St. John fearlessly denounced power that was abused and was used to do evil. And finally, St. John was great because he heralded the third step in monastic life, that of chastity. He denounced Herod Antipas's sins of sensuality and the primacy of the body over the spirit. And so we see that the day we remember St. John's beheading is like Good Friday. It is a strict fast day because of the grief of Christians at the violent death of the saint. In some Orthodox cultures, on that day, people do not eat food from a flat plate, nor do they use a knife or eat food that is round in shape. Just as, for the Saviour, the resurrection approaches after Good Friday, so the forerunner joyously died and entered into death, since he sees the victory over death and knows that the Lord has prepared eternal life and resurrection from the dead on the day of the great judgment for him too.

0: 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I'm Carlotta Economo, and I'd like to remind you that you can listen to this and previous programs at your convenience anytime that suits you through the Access Radio website at www.accessradio.org.nz. Click onto the Religion and Spirituality link, then scroll down to the Greek Orthodox Holy Metropolis of New Zealand section. It's now time for Father Meletios, priest, monk and abbot from our monastery in Levin to speak to us. And today he is going to speak about the sacrament of Evangelion, or as it's also known, Holy Unction.
1: Holy Unction is the sacrament by which the Church anoints the sick for the healing of body and spirit. Holy Unction is used in three separate and distinctive occasions. The most familiar one is done once a year to all people during Holy Wednesday service in the Holy Week, the week which is preceding Pascha or Easter. The second occasion, where anointing with oil is done on a dying person as a part of his preparation for his last journey, and is often accompanied with confession, absolution, and the reception of the Eucharist. The third occasion of anointment is any time of the year upon the request of a sick person, where the priest comes to his or her house, prays and anoint them, and do what is commonly called Evangelion. Moreover, a shorter form of these prayers, an anointing with oil, is normally used by a priest upon visiting a sick person in hospital. The important thing to note is that in the Orthodox tradition, you don't need to be dying to be anointed with holy oil. A sick or troubled person can approach this sacrament in a personal way any time, as long as he is open to God's healing grace and divine providence. The Church does not make a difference between a grave or minor illness, a chronic or emotional ailment, but like a mother is always ready to hug her child any time, and not just on a deathbed. For some people who are fascinated by science and modernity, the sacrament of Holy Unction may pass as somehow overlooked or judged as an ancient ritual that is no more compatible with the latest medical solutions. Getting anointed with oil when faced with cancer, depression, or terminal illness poses a puzzle for the inquisitive mind. So why this ancient sacrament of grace is still performed amongst us today? Anointing with oil is done by the Church in direct obedience to Christ's commandment, in line with the instructions and prayers written by Saint Jacobus. It is also done in accordance to long biblical tradition of using anointment with oil as a healing catalyst. Olive oil is mentioned in the Bible 187 times, and in conjunction with the words such as cleansing, casting out, cure, heal, and its derivatives. Being anointed with oil was also a biblical sign of being set apart for God, of being the chosen one, as in the cases of anointing kings, prophets, and consequently bishops and priests. Jesus Christ commanded his disciples to heal the sick, cleanse the lepers, and cast out devils. By the laying of hands and anointing with oil in the book of Acts, there is a clear warning that healing through Holy Spirit remains the free work of the Church. In the conversion story of the same apostle, Ananias healed St. Paul's blindness that struck him on the road to Damascus by laying his hands on him. St. Jacobus elaborates on the Church's gift of healing, first in his epistle and also by writing the bulk of the unction service that the Church used until now. He clearly asserts, "Is any among you sick? Let him call for the elders of the Church, and let them pray over him, anointing him with oil in the name of the Lord. And the prayer of faith will save the sick man, and the Lord will raise him up. And if he has committed sins, he will be forgiven." Saint John Chrysostom crystallized the therapeutic role of the Church by his famous saying, "Are you a sinner? Go to the Church, which is a hospital and not a court." From this we can understand that the Church, being the body of Christ in the world, continues his healing ministry through the sacrament of unction, where the oil is but the visible part. The grace overpoured, the work of the Holy Spirit, and the healing of the soul remains a spiritual mystery shrouded in the heart of the recipient and the only experienced by him. By granting the forgiveness of sins before physical restoration to the paralytic, Christ stresses the deep spiritual connection between the sick

essence of the heart and the body, pointing at the unity of body and soul in the path of salvation. The Church acknowledges the reality that many spiritual and emotional struggles are externalized in psychosomatic illness, and in the same way physical ailments can trigger the devil and develop sin and spiritual frailty. Moreover, the Church always reminds us that the physical cure is not guaranteed automatic outcome of holy unction, emphasizing that it is rather the cleansing of the soul which is the aim of these prayers. Sometimes the sick do not recover from the physical illness after unction, yet they experience new strength and patience to endure pain. Other times the unction generates in the suffering person a great repentance, thus freeing him or her from anxiety and granting a peaceful death. Yet there are also many miraculous cures of physical illness that follow this sacrament, manifesting once more God's ineffable compassion and mercy on mankind. The unction service is usually performed by a priest, traditionally seven, and preferably more than one, where seven prayers dealing with various emotional, mental, spiritual, and physical ailments, as well as the seven epistle and gospel readings and healing petitions are read over the sick. He or she is anointed seven times with oil in the form of the sign of the cross on the forehead, cheeks, lips, and both sides of the hands. The priest is always ready to hear the confession of the anointed. At the start of the service, an offering of wheat in the form of plate of flour is put in the front of an icon, the gospel book, and a candle. In the middle of the plate, a glass with oil and water is placed and lit like an oil lamp. Seven cotton sticks are inserted in the flour around the glass for the seven anointments. After the service, some oil is left to anoint the person again when needed, and the flour is used to bake a communion bread, prosphora, to be taken to church. It is important to note that the Church never encourages the abandonment of medications and the sole administration of unction. On contrary, the Church has always supported the work of the doctors and highly respected the human brain and its beneficial work as a gift from God. The Church in many third world countries invests lots of money in building charitable hospitals and free dispensaries. It encourages godly youth to get into medical schools to imitate the holy emissaries who were saints that healed people with their faith as well as their medical knowledge. Whoever refuses medical treatment not only harms his health but wrongly tests God. At the end, any healing, whether from medications or unction, is still a gift from above. Finally, illness are a glimpse of death. They can breed anguish, self-absorption, insecurities, sometimes despair and rebellion against God. In hard times, personal faith is most challenged. For this reason, Saint Jacobus reminds us that it is the prayer of the faithful what is extremely important for any healing, whether it is the prayer of the sick person himself or his friends, or his confessor, or his whole parish. In all the miracles of Jesus Christ, there was always someone involved that had strong faith. This is why, with the support of a spiritual father, beloved friends, family, the counsels of the Holy Fathers and the prayers of the saints and our Most Holy Mother, illness can be turned around to become a channel of grace and a venue of growth and a change of heart, where the sick can sort out their priorities and center their life around Christ in His sacraments. In illness, man encounters the crucified God and learns, directly and mystically from Him, to bear his own sufferings with patience and forbearance. In the Gospel, we read, Jesus went about doing good and healing all those who were oppressed by the devil, and he still does.

Today's Gospel reading is from Matthew chapter 19, verses 16 to 26. Riches and the Kingdom. Now behold, one came and said to him, "Good teacher, what good thing shall I do that I may have eternal life?" So he said to him, "Why do you call me good? No one is good but one, that is, God. But if you want to enter into life, keep the commandments." He said to him, "Which ones?" Jesus said, "You shall not murder, you shall not commit adultery, you shall not steal, you shall not bear false witness. Honor your father and your mother, and you shall love your neighbor as yourself." The young man said to him, "All these things I have kept from my youth. What do I still lack?" Jesus said to him, "If you want to be perfect, go sell what you have and give to the poor, and you will have treasure in heaven, and come follow me." But when the young man heard that saying, he went away sorrowful, for he had great possessions. Then Jesus said to his disciples, "Assuredly, I say to you that it is hard for a rich man to enter the kingdom of heaven. And again I say to you, it is easier for a camel to go through the eye of a needle than for a rich man to enter the kingdom of God." When his disciples heard it, they were greatly astonished, saying, "Who then can be saved?" But Jesus looked at them and said to them, "With men this is impossible, but with God all things are possible."

it's a wonderful thing sometimes when a person questions you, even though you may have said something innocent and not even meaning to be confrontational. But that question causes you to stop and think, do I really mean what I said? Or did I just say it? Are they just words? And for the common person of today, when they ask the question, is there an eternal life? Is it really a question? In other words, are they really looking for an answer? Or do they already know the answer? Or think that they do? Have they already made up in their mind that there is no such thing as eternal life? In which case, how do you answer such a question? If someone asks you a question that they think they already know the answer and that the answer is, no, there is no heaven, how do you discuss it with them? Where do you begin? So we have to say that this gospel is beautiful for today's young person, because when he asks us these questions, rather than immediately trying to answer them, we have to ask the question back. Do you really want to know? Do you really want to know if there's an eternal life? That's a question for us all to think about. And so Christ finally does answer them, and he says, keep the commandments. In other words, you are a pious young Jew. You are a pious young Hebrew. Follow the commandments. Ο Χριστός απαντάει τον άνθρωπο, λέει, εφόσον ρώτησες κάτι που είναι καλό ρώτημα, θα σε απαντήσω. 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Κάνε υπακούς τις εντολές. And so the man says, well, which commandments? Of course, he knows which commandments. He's very knowledgeable person, but he asked them, nonetheless, perhaps because he's a little embarrassed. And so Christ, instead of being difficult with him, he does answer him. He says, well, the ones that you know. In other words, ou phonepsis, don't kill. Ou michepsis, don't commit adultery. Ou klepsis, don't steal. Ou psevdomartyrisis, don't give a false witness. Τίμα τον πατέρα και την μητέρα. Honor the father and the mother. Και αγαπήσεις τον πλησίον σου ως σε αυτόν. And love your neighbor as if he were your own self, as your own self. So that's the simple answer Christ gives to him. Christ, of course, doesn't give all Ten Commandments, not because he doesn't want us to follow all ten, but he gives the man a simple path to follow to salvation. Do these and you'll be fine. And so the man says, I do all these. I thank you for saying them, Lord, because these are the ones I do. He says, what do I still lack? Now, why does he ask that, what do I still lack? Because his question comes out of a sense that he is missing something. He's asking God, what good deed must I do to inherit eternal life? Because he feels that he's missing it. Ρωτάει τον Χριστό, ο νεονίσκος, αυτό γιατί νομίζει ότι λείπει, του λείπει κάτι. 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He wants to give it to him. Our Lord wants to give it to him. That's why he answers him in the way that he does. So finally Christ is able to speak to the man's heart, because he has opened up his heart and said, I am lacking. I still lack something. What do I still lack? Help me to know, Lord. And the Lord says, if you would be perfect, I want you, young man, to be perfect. If you would be perfect, sell what you possess and give it to the poor, and you will have treasure in heaven. And come, follow me. Now, we hear these words and we are frightened because we think, oh, the Lord wants me to sell everything that I have. Well, then saiten kako afto, it wouldn't be a bad thing for us to do. We think, how could we ever do it? But the Lord didn't say, you will have nothing. He said, you will follow me. And following the Lord, you may have sold everything you have, but the Lord may give you something new. So don't think that means you have to live the rest of your life in poverty necessarily. But on the other hand, if God chooses for you to live in poverty, but you are following him and you have him in your heart, you will say, I made a good choice. I have Christ with me. I have God in me. I have the one thing needful. So, dear brothers and sisters, when we see our sorrowing young people today and ourselves, we ourselves may be sorrowing, but hiding from it because we have been living so long, we've become numb to our own sorrow. But when we see our young people sorrowing and they say, is there an eternal life? And what must I do to be saved? We have to ask them first the question, do you really want to know the answer? And if the answer

yes, I really sense that I'm lacking something, then we can lead them to the church. Then we can lead them to Christ. Then we can offer to them the good words of the Holy Gospels. Then we can open their hearts to the Holy Spirit.

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2: Hi, Samoa. It's Auntie Tala here. Instead of 50 fatlong, you let Atao le tie out. Laugh of the morning. Sufongalo mua, Atao le tie out.

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When we are in a yasum, we are for ya on a fan now, or if I so foolish for really to who are ya on at a meeting morning quarter for their own, I will let Vavel was so long a little tattoo any. When I lay a wolf at a malas at tattoo, or it was how sour it was, it went up to peer to Lumum tattoo. 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